0: ammunition.
1: I would like to reassure Canadians they keep guns away from me. It's not what I expected. Struck me that my gift of maple syrup kind of undermatched undermatched the whatever it was, .357 caliber or whatever.
0: Well, it turns out the weapon is considered illegal in Canada. Carney says it was handed over to the RCMP to be decommissioned, meaning it can no longer fire, and it will

0: that we live in right now, the Petrocene, as opposed to the Anthropocene or any other possible labels. Is our economy, our civilization, our way of life that defined by the fires of fossil fuels?
1: I think any economist and any student of energy would say yes, unequivocally. And Standard Oil, you know, the progenitor of big oil in North America, was founded in 1870. The kerosene industry, the illuminating industry, that was all within just a couple of years of that. And then our lives really changed. That is, you know, how I define the beginning of the Petrocene age. The first internal combustion engine was prototyped successfully in 1860. So that's a long time ago, but we're still there in so many ways. We're still burning. And so according to Daniel Yergin, an energy historian of some note, he said a year or two ago that about 84% of our economy is powered by fossil fuels.
0: Incredible.
1: And that may have reduced slightly because there's so much renewable energy coming online. And we're absolutely in an energy transition right now. But for the time being, fossil fuels are absolutely dominant.
0: The other thing that's dominant in this book is that, you know, we've become such a powerful species by harnessing, learning to control, you know, and putting to use the power of fire. But you are suggesting now that we're not in control of fire, of fossil fuels, that they are actually in control of us. It's terrifying.
1: Yeah, it's terrifying, but it's also, I think, offensive to our sense of ourselves. You know, we're the ones in charge. We're the ones who harnessed it. We're the ones who figured this stuff out. So we're the masters. And now when you think about it, how many fires we make every day, and I counted them, Nala.
0: Yes.
1: And including individual combustions in our car engines, we make tens of trillions of fires every day.
0: Incredible.
1: And so that's orders and orders of magnitude more than lightning could ever start or a volcano could ever ignite. And so the other thing that we've done, besides just the sheer quantity, is the range of fires,
0: right,
1: the different kinds of fires, the intensity of the fires, and the breadth of fire. So now we can bring fire to anywhere on the globe. We can have a fire at the North Pole, you know, on an ice cap. One way to think about it is, has fires, through its utility, its attractiveness, its charismatic energy, has it harnessed humans to disseminate it more broadly across the globe? It really looks like we are the handmaidens, the servants of fire, carrying it dutifully all over the world and creating the conditions through excessive CO2 and excessive methane production that actually make the earth more flammable. So we're kind of doing double duty here. We're not only distributing it physically, we're also changing the climate and the atmosphere in a way that favors fire way more than it favors us.
0: I wonder how you yourself, having spent the number of years you have, 7, I think, writing this book, and thought about the language and the character of fire, what word you would describe your relationship or your view of fire? I mean, is it fear or awe or respect, or like what's the dominant word that comes to mind for you?
1: Well, I hate to cop out, but I would say it's complicated. You know, I have a fireplace in my house that is a sanctuary for me. It's almost a little temple for me. You know, I feel reverent in front of it. And yet I'm also keenly aware of how vulnerable Stanley Park and the west side of Vancouver, where I live, are to fire. You know, if we got another heat dome, we could lose the city, really. And that is a terrifying prospect. And that really wasn't an issue 15 years ago. And it's a real issue now. And so I guess my relationship to fire is changing. It's in flux. You know, where we talk about this idea of the new normal, and there's no such thing as a new normal. We are going into what I would call clima incognita, the unknown climate, and it's going to keep changing, and we're going to have to keep adapting, and it's going to keep surprising us.
2: 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The winner of the Shaughnessy Cohen Prize for Political Writing in Canada and the Bailey Gilford Prize for Nonfiction in the UK.

0: 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I'm Nala Ayed. ...2023 was the world's hottest year ever, and the worst wildfire season ever in Canada.
1: Hills surrounding Lake Okanagan will be lit up again tonight. People anxious to know if their homes are still standing. The McDougall Creek fire burned closer to West Kelowna as more fires...
0: Wildfires forced the evacuation of 230,000 people across the country and left vast scars across the boreal forest, amounting to an area more than half the size of Germany. They left throats and eyes burning under eerie grayish-orange skies as their smoke blanketed some of North America's biggest cities. And once again, this year's wildfire season is off to a grim start for much the same reason as last year. Very hot, very dry weather. The same conditions that John Valiant details in his book, Fire Weather. Ones that turned the boreal forest around Fort McMurray into a tinderbox in 2016.
2: I think for all of us, East and West, Fort McMurray looms large in our consciousness. It's an industrial powerhouse. It's this land of opportunity. It's kind of invincible. It's continually expanding. And the idea that the overburden, which is what the industry refers to as forest, that the overburden could catch fire in a way that would force this whole city to evacuate in what would become the largest, most rapid evacuation due to fire in modern times, I think was inconceivable to everybody on May 2nd, 2016. And then 24 hours later, it was a really harsh reality. And that was so shocking just by itself. And then when I started looking at the characteristics of the fire and the conditions under which it burned, it was 33 Celsius that day. Typical temperature in Fort McMurray for early May is maybe 20. Wow. You know, 23 would be a hot day there. The relative humidity, this isn't something we think about all that often, but fire is keenly sensitive to relative humidity. And the relative humidity in Fort McMurray on May 3rd, 2016 was about 11%. 12%. And so I went and looked around for where 12% humidity was normal. And I had to go to Death Valley in the month of July.
3: Amazing.
2: To find a normal relative humidity of 12%.
3: Is that climate change at work?
2: Absolutely. And here's the thing, though, you know, it's a kind of collaborative synergy. You know, way before bitumen or natural gas was discovered there, it generated massive, intense fires. You know, one reason that the Alberta sky feels so big and so clear is because the air there is so dry. And when high pressure systems come in from the north, they're coming in from the Canadian Arctic, which due north of Alberta is one of the driest places on planet Earth. And so when those pressure systems come in, it brings in absolutely, you know, desert dry air. But the boreal forest is historically the wettest biome on Earth, you know, that isn't a lake or an ocean. So there are more sources of fresh water in the boreal forest, including Alberta, than any other system. So you have giant lakes and so many rivers and vast muskeg bogs that are just saturated with water. So they held each other in balance. But the boreal forest is now drying out in measurable ways. And so basically, Alberta's going into the same conditions it went into in May 2016 before that terrible fire in Fort McMurray. And so that cycle is being repeated now, mm-hmm. but with another 7 or 8 years of a drying trend and a warming trend. So it's going to be hotter and drier.
3: And so that meant back then, the boreal forest... I'm just curious what kind of fuel it presented for the fire that happened.
2: So the boreal forest, you know, it's the largest forest system on Earth. It circumnavigates the globe all the way across Canada, all the way across Alaska, all the way across Russia, where it's called the taiga, through Scandinavia, picks up again on Newfoundland, and then keeps going west. And so it's this vast ring of hydrocarbons, of fire fuel. And the boreal forest, in ways that other forests aren't, is truly a phoenix among ecosystems. It really does have to burn down in order to regenerate, because there are species of tree, including black spruce, which is common in Alberta, whose cones will not open unless they are heated to temperatures higher than sunlight alone can achieve. They have to be in a fire. And what that does is it tells the cones, okay, now it's time to open, drop the seeds, because the canopy is now clear. You're open to the sun and sky, and the ground is open. And so there's room for you to generate and grow without competition. And so that's the role that fire plays in the forest. And fires have always been huge and intense in Alberta. But when you make it, you know, instead of 23 Celsius, 33 Celsius, when you make it instead of 26% humidity, 12% humidity, think of it as creating more room for fire to grow and more opportunity and freedom for it to amplify and multiply its energy.
3: Yeah.
2: And that's what shocked firefighters in Fort McMurray, was seeing trees explode into flame, seeing houses explode into flame and burn to their basements in 5 minutes.
1: Late afternoon, a fire that has been burning for a few days suddenly and dramatically grew. It was whipped up by strong gusts of wind.
2: These circumstances, full tree candling, will turn trees almost instantly into 100-foot pillars of flame. With sufficient wind and heat, this can happen to an entire line of trees simultaneously. Meanwhile, high above, wind, heat, and combustible gases combine in a terrible synergy that enables fire to become airborne, not merely in the form of flying needles and embers, but as actual fireballs and spontaneous explosions that those in the business of wildfire call dragons. These Godzilla-sized and shaped eruptions of combusting gas bursting from the crowns of superheated conifer trees can be 300 feet high and hot enough to reignite the smoke, soot, and embers above them, driving flames hundreds, even thousands of feet higher into the smoke column. Once a crown fire like this is fully underway, it is unstoppable.
3: And the speed with which it spread.
2: Yeah. Exactly. And think about it. We try to start a campfire with wet wood and it's humid. You know, it sputters and it smokes and it sizzles. Well, all the sizzle is gone because this giant fire now coming into Fort McMurray on the morning of May 3rd, it's 33 Celsius, you know, is the ambient temperature, low humidity. So the fire has very little work to do to evaporate any moisture. The fuel's just hot and dry for it. And we know how well a fire starts under those conditions. Multiply that by a forest, and now you have a 10-kilometer fire front with 100-meter flames barreling into a city that itself is made of mostly petroleum products. When you really get right down to it, think of vinyl siding, think of tar shingles, think of vinyl windows, think of all the plastic stuff we have all around and inside our houses, right down to our mattresses. We're sleeping on this stuff that when it gets up to temperature, and this is something that's, you know, really key. And again, it's invisible to us, but it's not invisible to fire, and that is radiant heat. And so we see the fire out in the forest, but it's projecting radiant heat, which moves at the speed of light. And the radiant heat coming off that fire front out of the forest into the neighborhoods of Fort McMurray, Abbasan, Beacon Hill, waterways, was 500 Celsius.
3: Incredible.
2: And what the heat does for fire is it releases the hydrocarbons. Fire can't interact with a solid object. It won't burn the log. It heats the log up until the log starts to off-gas hydrocarbons. So vapor, think of a gas can exploding. Think of that cloud of flame. That's what fire is interacting with. And so imagine an entire house heated to 500 Celsius, which is hotter than Venus, by the way, off-gassing all the chemicals that are in the modern house. And it is a prodigious quantity and menu of toxic, volatile, explosive gases that we basically surround ourselves in 24/7 when we're at home. All that is highly flammable.
4: When those houses are clad in vinyl siding, it literally adds fuel to the fire. Firefighters refer to this cheap, weatherproof material as solidified gasoline. When a boreal fire is projecting 1,000-degree heat and blizzards of burning embers into a recently built neighborhood, the houses stop being houses. They become, instead, petroleum vapor chambers.
3: But it took a while for the authorities in Fort Mac to recognize the threat that was posed by this fire. And you refer several times in the book to the Lucretius problem. Can you tell me about that? How it explains why everybody seemed to be caught off guard.
2: So Lucretius was a Roman poet and philosopher who lived in the first century BC. And he observed way back then a kind of glitch in human perception. And he noticed that people tended to think, well, the biggest mountain in the world is the one that I've seen myself personally. And it was harder for them to assimilate or even accept the idea that there were bigger mountains. You know, the Coast Range is right outside my window here in Vancouver, but the idea that there might be Rocky Mountains or Himalayas, you know, would be hard for me to imagine because these mountains are already huge. And so I think that is an impediment to how people plan for the future. This is where climate change really has an advantage over us.
3: Yeah.
2: And so when the firefighters, who took the threat of this fire very seriously, set up sprinkler systems, set up a regional command center, and actually declared a state of emergency before the fire came into the city, they understood that this was a serious situation, but they still treated it as if it was a 1990s fire or an early 21st century fire. They couldn't imagine it being as powerful as it ended up being, even though the data was there. People who understand fire behavior understand the role that humidity plays, understand the role temperature plays, understand the role El Nino and drought conditions play. Climate scientists did their job perfectly. Meteorologists did their job perfectly, right down to the hour when they predicted the wind would swing into the southwest and blow the fire into Fort McMurray. They had that all right. And firefighters, the whole emergency center, had that information. But they processed it in a different way. And one of the reasons, besides the Lucretius problem, besides just their inability to imagine how big it could actually get under those conditions, is the fact that there was already another massive fire burning. And that's the bitumen industry. And you got tens of thousands of residents of Fort McMurray at work. There's this huge machine going that costs, you know, millions of dollars an hour to function. And shutting that down, that could be dangerous. Evacuating the city too early, that could create, you know, an insane traffic jam, because, which happened anyway, but there's only one road in and out of Fort McMurray. It's actually a very vulnerable city. It's got some real fundamental weaknesses. And so there were these competing energies combined with just limitations in human perception that, even in the face of superb data, up to the minute data, was interpreted in a way that proved to be out of date.
3: So ultimately, what does this fire at Fort McMurray show about the kind of destruction that these new wildfires are capable of? How total is the destruction?
2: It is total, in the sense that there was nothing salvageable from those homes, not even the concrete foundations. It got so hot in those basements. It was as hot as a kiln, you know, that you make pots in. And when concrete gets that hot, it starts to crumble. So these neighborhoods were destroyed, you know, literally to their foundations.
4: There is destructive fire, which burns down houses and forests. And then there's transformative fire, which makes familiar objects, like houses, disappear altogether and leave whatever's left, the cement foundation, the steel reinforcement rod holding it together, altered at the molecular level. This is what happened in Slave Lake in 2011. Large, expensive things like riding lawnmowers couldn't be found because they had more or less vaporized.
2: And I coined a term for the book called 21st Century Fire, because it was around 2000 that we started seeing these extraordinarily intense fires that became more destructive to human property, that seemed to burn in these uncontrollable ways, generating what are called pyrocumulonimbus clouds, which are basically gigantic firestorm systems that reach up into the stratosphere. And they become literally self-perpetuating in that they generate their own lightning. And if you want to get an image of this, think of volcanoes erupting and flickering with lightning. That's what a wildfire can generate now. That's the kind of energy. And on top of that, you can actually get a full-blown, so to speak, EF-rated tornado out of these systems. And these will literally tear houses off their foundations. They are made of fire. They generate temperatures in the thousands of degrees Fahrenheit. So we're looking at, 1,000, 1,500 Celsius. Truly metal-melting temperatures. And, there was one of those in Redding, California in 2018. The first one ever recorded in history, really, was outside of Canberra, Australia in 2003. And these are energies that humans have no power to respond to in a meaningful way.
3: Mm-hmm. We've talked about what a fire does on the ground and in the forests and to people's property. What about the title of your book, Fire Weather? Are you referring to the weather that creates this kind of fire or to the weather generated by it?
2: Well, fire weather is what fire scientists and wildfire experts and fighters refer to when they're talking about hot, dry, windy conditions that are conducive to wildfire. So that's fire weather. And we are seeing a lot of it lately, and we are seeing it in places where we're not used to seeing it. One of the things about climate change, one of the demands of the 21st century, is we're going to have to learn a new vocabulary, from stranded assets, in economics to fire weather out on the landscape. And think of 2023, Canada burnt literally from coast to coast.
5: Again in the Halifax area, which is now facing a double wildfire threat that has grown and forced.
2: And the idea of Halifax burning, still shocks me. And I've been reading about this kind of weather and these kind of conditions for years now. And the idea that Halifax, the idea of it being flammable outside of a fireplace was inconceivable. And yet it burnt like Alberta burned. And then Alberta burned like Southern California burned,
3: yeah,
2: or Australia burned. And so I think up until very, very recently, we were able to kind of protect ourselves from this new reality in that we would think, well, that's what happens in Southern California and it's always happened there. And same with Australia. And then occasionally you'd get a really big fire, maybe, Yellowstone burned really badly, but that was kind of an unusual event back in the 80s. There are these historic fires that occur every once in a while. But past decade, look at Oregon, look at Washington State, look at British Columbia, look at Chile. All these places have had the worst fire seasons in their respective histories in the past couple of years.
3: Mm-hmm. When wildfires threaten communities, one often hears people say that we have to wait to see what Mother Nature does, that we can't control Mother Nature. But in the context of the most powerful wildfires now, is it really nature or is it us?
2: I think it's nature in the sense that fire is nature. And then look at the fire that we generate with petroleum.
3: Yeah,
2: I think it's like that. We have energized our atmosphere with petroleum so that now natural fire can burn with the same intensity and breadth that our industrial fire burns with. So it's actually reflecting us.
3: One of the most striking things about last year's season was how far north we saw, huge out of control fires like the one that forced the evacuation of Yellowknife. And what do you think of some of the most alarming examples of places that you really wouldn't think would be hit by wildfires?
2: Well, the tundra.
3: Yeah.
2: Or, muskeg. Those are such saturated places. They're so damp and then underlain with permafrost. And yet they are literally burning now. And with climate change, forests are actually moving north. So kind of imagine a forest of Ents walking slowly year by year northward. And so fires are possible now in parts of Alaska where trees didn't even exist 15 years ago.

0: Extraordinary.
1: So you have decade-old forests. No forest has grown there in 100,000 years, now burning down due to lightning-caused fire.
0: It almost sounds like our entire way of life is a fire risk.
1: I would agree with that. And yet we are so dependent on it. And so the same thing that has amplified us in so many wonderful ways and made us really wealthy beyond our wildest dreams is also our greatest liability. And so that's going to require an extraordinary discipline and rigor in terms of how we approach it, because people don't want to give up that power. It's so easy. It's so convenient. And when you think of the global petroleum infrastructure is so well designed, it's so effective, it's so entrenched, not just on the planet, but in our consciousness.
0: Yeah.
1: It's going to take real creativity and truly conscious effort to move beyond it.
0: So how would you describe how much fire is transforming the face of the earth and overwhelming the other three elements like earth, water, air? And maybe even changing the three other elements.
1: Yeah. I mean, again, thinking of fire, you know, rather than as a cause, as a symptom. And so really it comes back to heating, which is a result of CO2 and methane buildup in the atmosphere and the drying that goes with it. And obviously that is not universally distributed. We're having worse floods now than we've ever had. So there's an unevenness to it. But in the parts of the world that are prone to heating and drying, that's becoming much more intense. And so part of the increased fire risk is due to evaporation. So it's not just the forest that dries out, but the lakes in the forest, the rivers flowing through the forest. And again, Alberta has now become really a poster child for the hazards of climate change-induced drought and fire. It's really suffering right now.
0: Are you right that this could go down as the century of fire? And you call our era the Petrocene, as we discussed, but could we also call it the Pyrocene?
1: We can, and we should, and Stephen Jay Pine has, you know, and Stephen Jay Pine, he is kind of the eminence grise, you know, the professor emeritus of wildfire. And he's from Arizona. And he coined the term Pyrocene after the Fort McMurray fire. And it has really caught on, you know, I think it's with us for the foreseeable.
0: You discussed how boreal forests have this symbiotic relationship with fire and that it was, in fact, necessary for its regeneration. Are these kinds of fires still regenerative, do you think? And is the boreal forest still a means of, could it still be a means of mitigating climate change by taking carbon out of the atmosphere?
1: We're in a massive regime change right now. And these predictable, dependable carbon sequestration regions like the forest are becoming net emitters. Again, it comes back to heat and drought. And so when you have warmer winters, you don't kill off the beetles. The beetles kill the trees. They're able to spread, you know, 12 months a year or survive the winters and to continue spreading. And so now you have all this dead firewood, which of course is a greater fire risk. So our forests all over the world are going to change in fundamental ways over the coming decades, to the point that what replaces them may be something altogether different. It may be savanna. It may be a different kind of forest. The species distribution that we are familiar with now is a living relic of the 20th century, and it's going to change in our lifetimes.
0: Has the world ever been so conducive to fire in our history?
1: Not in human history, no.
0: Wildfires around the world are getting more powerful and more lethal, as you illustrate very starkly in your book, yet we still seem to be caught off guard by them. How prepared are we for the wildfires to come?
1: Well, we aren't prepared. And the preparations that are taking place now, which are real and happening, are very sporadic and unevenly distributed. But there are communities, especially out west, there are firefighters and firefighting agencies who are really earnestly trying to get ahead of this because they have seen how big and how powerful these fires can get. They've been through some absolutely hellacious blazes over the past decade. So they are changing their behavior, changing their plans. you know, people are really recognizing how vulnerable they are. Two of the simplest fixes are Fire Smart, which is a nationwide program to make your community and even your own home less vulnerable to fire. It doesn't cost a lot of money. And then when you think of new communities, many of them only have one road in, and people are realizing now that that is a fire trap. And so a lot of people are looking at having an escape route out of their new development.
0: You mentioned firefighters. You know, people wonder about where the jobs of the future are going to be, whether AI might take our jobs away. But I have to wonder whether wildfire fighting is going to be one of the essential in-demand jobs of the very near future.
1: I think it will, and it's going through its own growing pains right now. There's the question of how much money should be allocated is obviously a huge bone of contention, because historic fire budgets aren't adequate anymore. You know, BC spent $1 billion on firefighting this year, and its worst prior season, 2017, that was $500 million. So it's already doubled. So Canada really is going to need more planes, more firefighters, but mostly much better education around the impacts of climate change and its influence on fire behavior.
0: You write so eloquently about the psychological toll of wildfires as they become more destructive and more widespread and more difficult to combat. Can you talk about how prepared we are for that angle of this growing problem?
1: Well, I think we evolved for this, and not for climate change-induced wildfire, but we evolved under incredible stresses climatically and just in terms of the other creatures that live on Earth that hunted us. So we have been prey. We've had, you know, enormous environmental calamities to deal with throughout our long history. So we're all the survivors of the people who survived those events. And so that's baked into us the same way our compatibility with fire is baked into us. So we are equal to this challenge. But, you know, it is interesting that the Fort McMurray fire was called the Beast. That's because that's how it felt to be around this energy. It didn't go away. Or if it went away, it came back again the next day from a different direction. It was like being hunted. And for the firefighters who spent, in some cases, literally weeks battling this fire, it became this adversary that they became acquainted with and came to understand in a new way. You know, this past century has been so safe for so many of us that this is a new kind of hazard, a new kind of precarity that we're going to have to wrap our heads around and change our behavior to accommodate. But there are these other psychological impacts. And one of them is, after you've been burned over in a fire, even if you lived through it, you can never look at that place the same way again. So your trust, your comfort, your understanding of what that place was, what home is fundamentally changed. And so you're less at ease. There are a lot of people from Fort McMurray who went through that fire who have PTSD.
0: Yeah.
1: And just these poignant ways in which children were impacted by this. And, you know, they'll smell smoke or hear a certain type of radio alert and panic. And this is, you know, months or years after the event. It scars us. And then, you know, the other thing too is the smoke. And we've all experienced orange sky now. Are we on Mars? You know what is going on here? It's very disorienting. Mm-hmm. The birds don't sing the same way. The light doesn't refract the same way.
0: Children are afraid.
1: Yeah. And people are literally changing their definitions of what summer is. And that is fundamental and deeply disturbing and is going to have repercussions for our species and certainly our society. More than one firefighter described to me being on his knees, doubled over in the shower, the only place he could safely lose it without frightening his wife and children, who were managing terrors of their own.
0: You really listened, John. I mean, you told the story of the firefighter crying in their shower. You've told the story of teenagers who are terrified at the sound of an alert And the story of families who've lost entire histories, their photographs, their letters, and things they can never recoup. Just wondering what kind of psychological impact that's had on you personally.
1: Well, it's real. I really think this book turned my hair gray. I had a lot of trouble sleeping while I was writing it. Going over these interviews, I'd just be there in my office, you know, crying, thinking about what they went through. It's literally choking me up as I'm talking to you right now. You know, these are type A, make it happen, get her done type people who were completely undone by this event and then bravely rebuilt themselves and got back in the saddle. But they're still wounded. And I have a lot of compassion for that. And, you know, I'm still just amazed that just about everybody made it out, you know, made it through. And my concern about that is that at some level we can think, oh, well, you know, everyone got out of the Fort McMurray fire, so we can handle this. And I don't think anybody realizes how lucky those people were. There was skill and bravery and sound thinking that led to that successful escape, but there was a lot of good luck. It could have been one of the darkest days in the country's history. And it's incumbent upon us now to learn from that and make sure that we don't have such a dark day in our future.
0: How should our relationship with fire change if we're going to survive as a civilization?
1: We have to understand that we've made choices and enabled industries and ways of living that make fire more dangerous to us. These fires are made worse by our appetites, by our industry, by the profit motive, by, frankly, people not being honest with the conditions that we live in now and its causes. And so there is human responsibility and agency here that needs to be, in my view, highlighted, acted upon, and, you know, when it's working against the best interests of humanity and the citizenry, you know, it needs to be called out. You know, we are, you know, this amazingly vibrant, creative, dynamic, charismatic species. And that's wonderful in so many ways. But, you know, this petroleum piece, this fossil fuel piece has really complicated matters. And, you know, we started out in harmony with nature. We learned how to work with nature to grow crops and amplify the growing power of the planet. And this right-hand turn we took into fire has really played itself out. We know how that story ends now, and it does not end well. And so if we backed up a little bit and reconnected with the incredible intelligence we have when it comes to harmonizing with nature and the things that grow and flourish there by default, when they're not being killed, when they're not being burned, you know, we could have quite a beautiful century and more centuries beyond that. But it's going to require really a fundamental shift away from this kind of dominating, powering through, burning up, consumptive, profit-driven, out of touch way that we live now. You know, even when we don't think that way, those are the effects of a lot of our behaviors. We're being invited, I think, by fire and by nature at large to reevaluate how we relate to it.
0: John Valiant, thank you for telling this story.
1: Oh, Nala, it's really my pleasure and so glad to speak with you.
0: Vancouver writer John Valiant is the author of the award-winning books The Golden Spruce, The Tiger, and Fire Weather, The Making of a Beast. This episode was produced by Chris Wadskow. Our technical producer is Danielle Duval. Our web producer is Lisa Ayuso. Acting senior producer, Lisa Godfrey. Greg Kelly is the executive producer of Ideas. And I'm Nala Ayed.

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0: The CBC News is next, and then it's the current review.
2: I'm Catherine Cullen. Quarterfinals for the FIFA World Cup start today. First up, the winners against Canada, Morocco versus France. We'll talk about Canada's historic run, what to watch for next, and the politics of it all. That's coming up on the current review.
3: From CBC News, The World This Hour, I'm Mike Miles. An Air Canada flight from Los Angeles to Montreal slid off the runway this afternoon. No one was hurt, but it shook passengers like Barbara Edelston Peterson.
4: I'll just say the second that jet hit the runway,

0: look ahead to the quarterfinals starting today, a lot of exceptional soccer has already been played, from star performances to underdog triumphs to Team Canada making history for our country.
1: It's all over! Switzerland are going to the quarterfinal of the World Cup!
2: A fourth consecutive quarterfinal appearance for France. They had to fight for it. A closer battle than they would have expected. It is the end of the road for Paraguay.
3: Heartbreaking for Egypt. They were outstanding, but Argentina found that little bit extra from somewhere. But my goodness me, they had to dig deep.
4: Canada's World Cup journey comes to an end. Brave, bold, fighting to the end against a giant of the global game. Over the course of the last few weeks, this is a team that has captured the attention of a nation. They have changed the game in the country forever. Ultimately, they fall short in the round of 16 at the World Cup.
0: But while there is a lot to celebrate, there are also many questions being asked about FIFA, soccer's governing body, with controversy around video review and U.S. President Donald Trump putting in a personal call to FIFA head Gianni Infantino to review a referee decision. I've got two people here with me today to do a roundup of the World Cup so far and what's still to come as eight teams remain. Laurent Dubois is the author of Soccer Empire and The Language of the Game. He is in France this morning getting ready for that country's quarterfinal game with Morocco later today. Tim Elcom is a professor in the Department of Kinesiology at Wilfrid Laurier University. He specializes in sports ethics and governance and is currently writing a book about FIFA. Good morning to you both.
5: Good morning, Catherine. Good morning, Laurent.
0: Laurent, I want to start with you. Big match later today with France facing Morocco. What is the atmosphere like in Paris where you are?
6: It's really been pretty electric. I think from France, obviously France went into the tournament with a lot of wind behind it, and a lot of a sense that they were a very, very strong team. But it's been really interesting to see people kind of mobilizing around it. And now both the first game France Senegal and this game France Morocco are of course really interesting games in the sense that they match up to two countries connected by a deep historical legacy, and many people in France are somewhat divided or kind of on different sides of the game. And so there's a kind of really interesting atmosphere that I think will play out this evening.
0: Fascinating. Tim, you're here in Canada. Leading up to the World Cup here as one of the co-hosts, there were worries engagement was low. Now it feels like everybody wants to talk soccer. You're seeing jerseys everywhere. What do you make of how the World Cup is being received in Canada?
5: Yeah, this is sort of what's happened the last few World Cups. It's sort of leading up to the event. It seems that the political controversies have taken hold. And then the games begin, and of course, some spectacular matches. And so from a Canadian perspective, I think it was a little disappointing. There seemed to be a lack of excitement or engagement for what we would expect when we were first awarded the World Cup. But as Canada's first game came on, as we had the other games in Vancouver and Toronto throughout the tournament, you could just see that World Cup spirit taking over. And again, I think people have really been captured. And as you mentioned, I think there's a lot of new soccer fans.
0: And what about Canada's performance, Tim, specifically? Made it to the round of 16, made history with Canada's World Cup win. What do you think it actually means for the sport here in this country?
5: Hopefully it means that there is sort of a expansion of this, both in terms of people paying attention to the game. I mean, obviously the draw of the World Cup and then, fans watching the Premier League and the Liga, but hopefully there's also a more domestic interest, the leagues, the professional and semi-professional leagues in Canada, as well as infrastructure development. And so whether or not, soccer has always

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1: Hi, I'm Rad Simon Play, sitting in for Elamine Abdel Mahmoud. So Canada has a great legacy when it comes to body horror, going all the way back to David Cronenberg. Well, Sana Sarah is the latest to join that canon.
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0: 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Traditional songs, acoustic sounds, hip-hop, R&B, the dance floor-filling beats of electric powwow, and everything in between. Explore the diverse sounds of contemporary Indigenous music from across Turtle Island and around the world on Reclaimed, right after the news.
4: From CBC News, The World This Hour, I'm Mike Miles. RCMP are still looking for a 6-year-old Alberta boy they say was abducted Tuesday by his mother. Maggie Kirk has details.
5: Lanakai Morrison was abducted from Beaver Lodge west of Grand Prairie. He is described as Caucasian with a slight build, long light brown hair and brown eyes. RCMP say the missing 6-year-old boy is believed to be with his mother, Krista Morrison. She was due in court on Wednesday. She may be traveling with 35-year-old Daniel Ludwig and a 4-year-old boy. Police were originally looking for a black 2015 Toyota Tundra, but they have found that vehicle. Now police say to look out for a red 2006 Ford F-350 with an Alberta license plate. RCMP are warning people do not approach any suspected vehicle. Those with information are being asked to call their local police or Beaver Lodge RCMP. Maggie Kirk, CBC News, Hinton.
4: An Alberta camper has life-threatening injuries, with two others hospitalized after a tornado Wednesday night. It touched down at a provincial park on the Saskatchewan border.

The resumption of hostilities between Iran and the U.S. doesn't just imperil people in those countries. It puts residents of the entire region at risk. After three vessels were struck in the Strait of Hormuz on Monday and Tuesday, the U.S. began targeting military and civilian infrastructure inside Iran once again. Now, Iran has resumed retaliatory strikes on American military bases in Jordan and throughout the Gulf, with reports of attacks in Bahrain, Kuwait, and Qatar. Mehran

you know, they weren't really familiar with like Native families or that history or how we experience that. So it really opened up a dialogue and changed the relationship between the way that my dad's side of the family kind of interacted with our side of the family. It created a little more understanding and also kind of started getting me that realization that like with literature, you know, nothing is

scientific. And in fact, it's really almost unjournalistic to ascribe living characteristics to fire, because it is not alive in the biological sense, and it is not sentient in the way that we are or a tiger is. And yet, if you get back to oxygen and look at the imperative that oxygen forces upon us, we have to get more fuel. We have to keep having that

0: can grow. It can adapt to different energy sources. It can wait. You know, it can smolder. It can be suffocated.
1: Yeah.
0: It can be revived. It can die. So we're similar in all these ways. And so we really are, in a strange way, kin to it.
1: Yeah. And yet you also describe fire as having no heart, no soul, and no concern for the damage that it does or who it harms. What are you comparing it to there?
0: You know, it's, in that sense, it's almost kind of sociopathic. You know, it's looking out for number one all the time. And needless to say, I'm a human being, and I see those same qualities in the profit motive, especially at the corporate level. When you see a large company, it may be filled with people, run by people with feelings and children and cares and concerns, but the ultimate goal, the imperative for those employees is to keep the company going, to keep it solvent, and in that sense, to keep it oxidizing. That desire to expand and consume.
1: Self-perpetuating.
0: Yeah, yeah. And that becomes its raison d'être, that desire to survive at all costs.
1: I wanted to kind of expand the lens a little bit and ask a very big question. What fire's role was in human evolution? Like, how did it make our civilization and our way of life possible?
0: It's our superpower. It's the one superpower that's outside our bodies, you know, besides our brains, our thumbs, our capacity for speech and maintaining community. In that sense, I think of it almost as a prosthetic energy. You know, we obviously evolved around wildfires, you know, in the savanna, in forests. And at some point, you know, probably a million years ago, probably even before we were Homo sapiens, we figured out ways to take a single stick, light another stick, and actually control the reaction. And with that came light. You know, think of when night used to fall and there was nothing you could do.
1: It's so hard to imagine.
0: It's really hard to imagine. And that was actually relatively recent, that, you know, the petroleum industry was launched by the kerosene industry, which was all about lighting. And people were talking about how ordinary people would suddenly get hours and hours more daylight, you know, so artificial daylight to study, to work, to accomplish things, to be a human instead of just go dormant, which is what would happen in the darkness. And so, starting around a million years ago, you know, we started to be able to control that glow. And so not only did it give us light in the darkness, it actually armed us against predators. And that was another game changer if we stopped being prey.
1: Yeah.
0: And then on top of that, we discovered early, I'm sure, from forest fire killed game, that cooked food was easier to eat. And so you got this amazing hit of protein with much less effort than eating raw meat. It's much easier to digest and turn into us if it's cooked. It's essentially pre-digested by fire. So fire becomes almost this external digestive system for us. So now it's light, it's protection, it's this really compelling glow that we gather around. And look at us around a fireplace. We are absolutely hardwired to the core of our being to respond to flickering light and to move toward it. The gap between a million-year-old fireplace in a South African cave and a gas lamp, an engine, a gun, a rocket, or a laser beam is merely one of focus and fuel. All find their beginnings, their world-changing power, in combustive energy that originates in nature and is guided and refined by hominids, by us. Heat seems far too soft a term for what it has wrought in us and in our world.
1: It's incredible how much we take that for granted. I wonder if you could talk about also how game-changing fossil fuels were for humanity. You know, obviously, since the dawn of the industrial era and the widespread use of fossil fuels, civilization has really run on fires.
0: It seems simple, and we grew up in it, so we take it for granted. But there was a moment back in the mid

0: 19th century, when we moved from solid fuel, which was coal and wood, to liquefied fuel, which was coal oil, and then petroleum. And again, kerosene was one of the first commonly distributed manifestations of that. And also natural gas. We got Gaslight, you know, very early. In fact, I think Halifax was one of the very first cities to get gas illumination.
1: Right.
0: And this is, we're talking the 1870s. And so what engineers understood is that a ton of coal oil produces four times as much energy as a ton of solid coal. And so it was clear that was where we had to go for efficiency, for this desire to multiply our power, which is just something that humans do, and it's something that fires are compelled to do. And so when we liquefied fuel, we crossed into a new world, and we made it liquid fuel is portable, it's stable, it's easy to store. It's relatively easy to transport once you stop it from leaking, which took some time, and we still have trouble with that. But ultimately, it just multiplied our impact.
1: Yeah.
0: And so now, you know, you and I and every listener here commands the power previously reserved for kings and queens. You know, every time we get into a car, every time we turn on a stove, turn on a light, you know, there's an invisible retinue of servants leaping to our bidding.
1: What do you make of our indifference to that? The fact that we really take it for granted. We're not, none of us are kings or queens.
0: I know. And yet we act like it in these very casual ways. You know, I think of us as casual wizards in this sense of this almost unthinking, you know, I can just walk into a room, flip a switch, and suddenly there are six blazing light bulbs. You know, it might be 3 a.m. and suddenly it's daytime. I think we're extraordinarily adaptable and almost to a frightening degree, so that humans will just reset the baseline. You know, we're so intelligent, but we're also strangely forgetful.
1: You say that, quote unquote, oil and gas should really be called fire and money.
0: Yeah. You know, it's a commodity that we buy. We see the price go up and down, whether it's on the stock market or on oil exchanges or at the gas station. And then I thought, you know, we never see it, though. And when you do, it's a bad thing. You know, if you see a gas spill, you want to get away. When you see an oil spill, it's often a terrible accident. So this idea of it being fire and money, this is really the honest way, I think, to look at a fossil fuel. It's stable, it's storable, it's fungible, it's portable, but it does not become useful to us. It does not make money for us until it combusts, until it's on fire. And so that's where the money comes in. That's where the value comes in. When we turn that key or push that button and start driving, then we start getting our money's worth.
1: Mm-hmm.
0: And that money's worth is combustion. The fact that our relationship to fire has become so intimately symbiotic has profound implications for humans and also for fire. At this point in our history, we're almost totally dependent on fire and the products it facilitates for food, shelter, heat, transportation, medicines, every object we use.
1: You call the age that we live in right now the Petrocene, as opposed to the Anthropocene or any other possible labels. Is our economy, our civilization, our way of life that defined by the fires of fossil fuels?
0: I think any economist and any student of energy would say yes, unequivocally. And Standard Oil, you know, the progenitor of big oil in North America, was founded in 1870. The kerosene industry, the illuminating industry, that was all within just a couple of years of that. And then our lives really changed. That is, you know, how I define the beginning of the Petrocene age. The first internal combustion engine was prototyped successfully in 1860. So that's a long time ago, but we're still there in so many ways. We're still burning. And so according to Daniel Yergin, an energy historian of some note, he said a year or two ago that about 84% of our economy is powered by fossil fuels.
1: Incredible.
0: And that may have reduced slightly because there's so much renewable energy coming online. And we're absolutely in an energy transition right now. But for the time being, fossil fuels are absolutely dominant.
1: The other thing that's dominant in this book

0: is that, you know, we've become such a powerful species by harnessing, learning to control, you know, and putting to use the power of fire. But you are suggesting now that we're not in control of fire, of fossil fuels, that they are actually in control of us. It's terrifying.
1: Yeah, it's terrifying, but it's also, I think, offensive to our sense of ourselves. You know, we're the ones in charge. We're the ones who harnessed it. We're the ones who figured this stuff out. So we're the masters. And now when you think about it, how many fires we make every day, and I counted them, Nala.
0: Yes.
1: And including individual combustions in our car engines, we make tens of trillions of fires every day.
0: Incredible.
1: And so that's orders and orders of magnitude more than lightning could ever start or a volcano could ever ignite. And so the other thing that we've done, besides just the sheer quantity, is the range of fires,
0: right,
1: the different kinds of fires, the intensity of the fires, and the breadth of fire. So now we can bring fire to anywhere on the globe. We can have a fire at the North Pole, you know, on an ice cap. One way to think about it is, has fires, through its utility, its attractiveness, its charismatic energy, has it harnessed humans to disseminate it more broadly across the globe? It really looks like we are the handmaidens, the servants of fire, carrying it dutifully all over the world and creating the conditions through excessive CO2 and excessive methane production that actually make the earth more flammable. So we're kind of doing double duty here. We're not only distributing it physically, we're also changing the climate and the atmosphere in a way that favors fire way more than it favors us.
0: I wonder how you yourself, having spent the number of years you have, 7, I think, writing this book, and thought about the language and the character of fire, what word you would describe your relationship or your view of fire? I mean, is it fear or awe or respect, or like what's the dominant word that comes to mind for you?
1: Well, I hate to cop out, but I would say it's complicated. You know, I have a fireplace in my house that is a sanctuary for me. It's almost a little temple for me. You know, I feel reverent in front of it. And yet I'm also keenly aware of how vulnerable Stanley Park and the west side of Vancouver, where I live, are to fire. You know, if we got another heat dome, we could lose the city, really. And that is a terrifying prospect. And that really wasn't an issue 15 years ago. And it's a real issue now. And so I guess my relationship to fire is changing. It's in flux. You know, where we talk about this idea of the new normal, and there's no such thing as a new normal. We are going into what I would call clima incognita, the unknown climate, and it's going to keep changing. And we're going to have to keep adapting, and it's going to keep surprising us.
2: 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I'm Nala Ayed. ...2023 was the world's hottest year ever and the worst wildfire season ever in Canada.
3: Hills surrounding Lake Okanagan will be lit up again tonight. People anxious to know if their homes are still standing. The McDougall Creek fire burned closer to West Kelowna as more fires...
2: Wildfires forced the evacuation of 230,000 people across the country and left vast scars across the boreal forest, amounting to an area more than half the size of Germany. They left throats and eyes burning under eerie grayish-orange skies as their smoke blanketed some of North America's biggest cities. And once again, this year's wildfire season is off to a grim start for much the same reason.

0: as last year. Very hot, very dry weather. The same conditions that John Valiant details in his book, Fire Weather. Ones that turned the boreal forest around Fort McMurray into a tinderbox in 2016.
1: I think for all of us, East and West, Fort McMurray looms large in our consciousness. It's an industrial powerhouse. It's this land of opportunity. It's kind of invincible. It's continually expanding. And the idea that the overburden, which is what the industry refers to as forest, that the overburden could catch fire in a way that would force this whole city to evacuate in what would become the largest, most rapid evacuation due to fire in modern times, I think was inconceivable to everybody on May 2nd, 2016. And then 24 hours later, it was a really harsh reality. And that was so shocking just by itself. And then when I started looking at the characteristics of the fire and the conditions under which it burned, it was 33 Celsius that day. Typical temperature in Fort McMurray for early May is maybe 20. Wow. You know, 23 would be a hot day there. The relative humidity, this isn't something we think about all that often, but fire is keenly sensitive to relative humidity. And the relative humidity in Fort McMurray on May 3rd, 2016 was about 11%, 12%. And so I went and looked around for where 12% humidity was normal. And I had to go to Death Valley in the month of July.
2: Amazing.
1: To find a normal relative humidity of 12%.
2: Is that climate change at work?
1: Absolutely. And here's the thing, though. You know, it's a kind of collaborative synergy. You know, way before bitumen or natural gas was discovered there, it generated massive, intense fires. You know, one reason that the Alberta sky feels so big and so clear is because the air there is so dry. And when high pressure systems come in from the north, they're coming in from the Canadian Arctic, which due north of Alberta is one of the driest places on planet Earth. And so when those pressure systems come in, it brings in absolutely, you know, desert dry air. But the boreal forest is historically the wettest biome on Earth, you know, that isn't a lake or an ocean. So there are more sources of fresh water in the boreal forest, including Alberta, than any other system. So you have giant lakes and so many rivers and vast muskeg bogs that are just saturated with water. So they held each other in balance. But the boreal forest is now drying out in measurable ways. And so basically, Alberta is going into the same conditions it went into in May 2016 before that terrible fire in Fort McMurray. And so that cycle is being repeated now, but with another 7 or 8 years of a drying trend and a warming trend. So it's going to be hotter and drier.
2: And so that meant back then, the boreal forest, I'm just curious what kind of fuel it presented for the fire that happened.
1: So the boreal forest, you know, it's the largest forest system on Earth. It circumnavigates the globe all the way across Canada, all the way across Alaska, all the way across Russia, where it's called the taiga, through Scandinavia, picks up again on Newfoundland, and then keeps going west. And so it's this vast ring of hydrocarbons, of fire fuel, and the boreal forest, in ways that other forests aren't, is truly a phoenix among ecosystems. It really does have to burn down in order to regenerate, because there are species of tree, including black spruce, which is common in Alberta, whose cones will not open unless they are heated to temperatures higher than sunlight alone can achieve. They have to be in a fire. And what that does is it tells the cones, okay, now it's time to open. Drop the seeds, because the canopy is now clear. You're open to the sun and sky, and the ground is open. And so there's room for you to generate and grow without competition. And so that's the role that fire plays in the forest. And fires have always been huge and intense in Alberta. But when you make it, you know, instead of 23 Celsius, 33 Celsius, when you make it instead of 26% humidity, 12% humidity, think of it as creating more room for fire to grow and more opportunity and freedom for it to amplify and multiply its energy.
2: Yeah.
1: And that's what shocked firefighters

0: in Fort McMurray was seeing trees explode into flame, seeing houses explode into flame and burn to their basements in 5 minutes.
1: Late afternoon, a fire that has been burning for a few days suddenly and dramatically grew. It was whipped up by strong gusts of wind.
2: These circumstances, full tree candling, will turn trees almost instantly into 100-foot pillars of flame. With sufficient wind and heat, this can happen to an entire line of trees simultaneously. Meanwhile, high above, wind, heat, and combustible gases combine in a terrible synergy that enables fire to become airborne, not merely in the form of flying needles and embers, but as actual fireballs and spontaneous explosions that those in the business of wildfire call dragons. These Godzilla-sized and shaped eruptions of combusting gas bursting from the crowns of superheated conifer trees can be 300 feet high and hot enough to reignite the smoke, soot, and embers above them, driving flames hundreds, even thousands of feet higher into the smoke column. Once a crown fire like this is fully underway, it is unstoppable.
3: And the speed with which it spread.
0: Yeah. Exactly. And think about it. We try to start a campfire with wet wood and it's humid. You know, it sputters and it smokes and it sizzles. Well, all the sizzle is gone because this giant fire now coming into Fort McMurray on the morning of May 3rd, it's 33 Celsius, you know, is the ambient temperature, low humidity. So the fire has very little work to do to evaporate any moisture. The fuel's just hot and dry for it. And we know how well a fire starts under those conditions. Multiply that by a forest, and now you have a 10-kilometer fire front with 100-meter flames barreling into a city that itself is made of mostly petroleum products. When you really get right down to it, think of vinyl siding, think of tar shingles, think of vinyl windows, think of all the plastic stuff we have all around and inside our houses, right down to our mattresses. We're sleeping on this stuff that when it gets up to temperature, and this is something that's, you know, really key, and again, it's invisible to us, but it's not invisible to fire, and that is radiant heat. And so we see the fire out in the forest, but it's projecting radiant heat, which moves at the speed of light. And the radiant heat coming off that fire front out of the forest into the neighborhoods of Fort McMurray, Abasan, Beacon Hill, waterways, was 500 Celsius.
3: Incredible.
0: And what the heat does for fire is it releases the hydrocarbons. Fire can't interact with a solid object. It won't burn the log. It heats the log up until the log starts to off-gas hydrocarbons. So vapor, think of a gas can exploding. Think of that cloud of flame. That's what fire is interacting with. And so imagine an entire house heated to 500 Celsius, which is hotter than Venus, by the way, off-gassing all the chemicals that are in the modern house. And it is a prodigious quantity and menu of toxic, volatile, explosive gases that we basically surround ourselves in 24/7 when we're at home. All that is highly flammable.
2: When those houses are clad in vinyl siding, it literally adds fuel to the fire. Firefighters refer to this cheap, weatherproof material as solidified gasoline. When a boreal fire is projecting 1,000-degree heat and blizzards of burning embers into a recently built neighborhood, the houses stop being houses. They become, instead, petroleum vapor chambers.
3: But it took a while for the authorities in Fort Mac to recognize the threat that was posed by this fire. And you refer several times in the book to the Lucretius problem. Can you tell me about that? How it explains why everybody seemed to be caught off guard.
0: So Lucretius was a Roman poet and philosopher who lived in the first century BC. And he observed way back then a kind of glitch in human perception. And he noticed that people tended to think, well, the biggest mountain in the world is the one that I've seen myself personally. And it was harder for them to assimilate or even accept the idea that there were bigger mountains. You know, the Coast Range is right outside my window here in Vancouver, but the idea that there might be Rocky Mountains or Himalayas, you know, would be hard for me to imagine because these mountains are already huge. And so I think that is an impediment to how people plan for the future. This is where climate change really has an advantage over us.
3: Yeah.
0: And so when the firefighters, who took the threat of this fire very seriously, set up sprinkler systems, set up a regional command center, and actually declared a state of emergency before the fire came into the city, they understood that this was a serious situation, but they still treated it as if it was a 1990s fire or an early 21st century fire. They couldn't imagine it being as powerful as it ended up being, even though the data was there. People who understand fire behavior understand the role that humidity plays, understand the role temperature plays, understand the role El Nino and drought conditions play. Climate scientists did their job perfectly. Meteorologists did their job perfectly, right down to the hour when they predicted the wind would swing into the southwest and blow the fire into Fort McMurray. They had that all right. And firefighters, the whole emergency center, had that information, but they processed it in a different way. And one of the reasons, besides the Lucretius problem, besides just their inability to imagine how big it could actually get under those conditions, is the fact that there was already another massive fire burning, and that's the bitumen industry. And you got tens of thousands of residents of Fort McMurray at work. There's this huge machine going that costs, you know, millions of dollars an hour to function. And shutting that down, that could be dangerous. Evacuating the city too early, that could create, you know, an insane traffic jam, because, which happened anyway, but there's only one road in and out of Fort McMurray. It's actually a very vulnerable city. It's got some real fundamental weaknesses. And so there were these competing energies combined with just limitations in human perception that, even in the face of superb data, up to the minute data, was interpreted in a way that proved to be out of date.
3: So ultimately, what does this fire at Fort McMurray show about the kind of destruction that these new wildfires are capable of? How total is the destruction?
0: It is total, in the sense that there was nothing salvageable from those homes, not even the concrete foundations. It got so hot in those basements. It was as hot as a kiln, you know, that you make pots in. And when concrete gets that hot, it starts to crumble. So these neighborhoods were destroyed, you know, literally to their foundations.
2: There is destructive fire, which burns down houses and forests. And then there's transformative fire, which makes familiar objects like houses disappear altogether, and leave whatever's left, the cement foundation, the steel reinforcement rod holding it together, altered at the molecular level. This is what happened in Slave Lake in 2011. Large, expensive things like riding lawnmowers couldn't be found because they had more or less vaporized.
0: And I coined a term for the book called 21st Century Fire, because it was around 2000 that we started seeing these extraordinarily intense fires that became more destructive to human property, that seemed to burn in these uncontrollable ways, generating what are called pyrocumulonimbus clouds, which are basically gigantic firestorm systems that reach up into the stratosphere. And they become literally self-perpetuating in that they generate their own lightning. And if you want to get an image of this, think of volcanoes erupting and flickering with lightning. That's what a wildfire can generate now. That's the kind of energy. And on top of that, you can actually get a full-blown, so to speak, EF-rated tornado out of these systems. And these will literally tear houses off their foundations. They are made of fire. They generate temperatures in the thousands of degrees Fahrenheit. So we're looking at, you know, 1,000, 1,500 Celsius, you know, truly metal melting temperatures. And, you know, there was one of those in Redding, California in 2018, the first one ever recorded in in history, really, was outside of Canberra, Australia in 2003. And these are energies that humans have no power to respond to in a meaningful way.
3: Mm-hmm. You know, we've talked about what a fire does on the ground and in the forests and to people's property. What about the title of your book, Fire Weather? Are you referring to the weather that creates this kind of fire or to the weather generated by it?
0: Well, fire weather is what fire scientists and wildfire experts and fighters refer to when they're talking about hot, dry, windy conditions that are conducive to wildfire. So that's fire weather. And we are seeing a lot of it lately. And we are seeing it in places where we're not used to seeing it. One of the things about climate change, one of the demands of the 21st century is we're going to have to learn a new vocabulary, you know, from stranded assets, you know, in economics to fire weather out on the landscape. And think of 2023, you know, Canada burnt literally from coast to coast to coast.
4: Again in the Halifax area, which is now facing a double wildfire threat that has grown and forced.
0: And the idea of Halifax burning, you know, still shocks me. And I've been reading about this kind of weather and these kind of conditions for years now. And the idea that Halifax, you know, that the idea of it being flammable outside of a fireplace was inconceivable. And yet it burnt like Alberta burned. And then Alberta burned like Southern California burned,
3: yeah,
0: or Australia burned. And so I think up until very, very recently, we were able to kind of protect ourselves from this new reality. In that we would think, well, that's what happens in Southern California, and it's always happened there, and same with Australia. And then occasionally you'd get a really big fire, maybe, you know, Yellowstone burned really badly, but that was kind of an unusual event back in the 80s. You know, there are these historic fires that occur every once in a while, but past decade, look at Oregon, look at Washington State, look at British Columbia, look at Chile. All these places have had the worst fire seasons in their respective histories in the past couple of years.
3: Mm-hmm. When wildfires threaten communities, one often hears people say that we have to wait to see what Mother Nature does, that we can't control Mother Nature. But in the context of the most powerful wildfires now, is it really nature or is it us?
0: I think it's nature in the sense that fire is nature. And then look at the fire that we generate with petroleum.
3: Yeah,
0: I think it's like that. We have energized our atmosphere with petroleum so that now natural fire can burn with the same intensity and breadth that our industrial fire burns with. So it's actually reflecting us.
3: One of the most striking things about last year's season was how far north we saw, you know, huge out of control fires like the one that forced the evacuation of Yellowknife. And what do you think of some of the most alarming examples of places that you really wouldn't think would be hit by wildfires?
0: Well, the tundra.
3: Yeah.
0: Or, you know, Muskeg. You know, those are such saturated places. They're so damp and then underlain with permafrost. And yet they are literally burning now. And with climate change, forests are actually moving north. So kind of imagine a forest of Ents walking slowly year by year northward. And so fires are possible now in parts of Alaska where trees didn't even exist 15 years ago.
3: Extraordinary.
0: So you have decade-old forests. No forest has grown there in 100,000 years, now burning down due to lightning-caused fire.
3: It almost sounds like our entire way of life is a fire risk.
0: I would agree with that. And yet we are so dependent on it. And so the same thing that has amplified us in so many wonderful ways and made us really wealthy beyond our wildest dreams is also our greatest liability. And so that's going to require an extraordinary discipline and rigor in terms of how we approach it, because people don't want to give up that power. It's so easy. It's so convenient. And when you think of the global petroleum infrastructure is so well designed, it's so effective, it's so entrenched, not just on the planet, but in our consciousness.
3: Yeah.
0: It's going to take real creativity and truly conscious effort to move beyond it.
3: So how would you describe how much fire is transforming the face of the earth and overwhelming the other three elements like earth, water, air? And maybe even changing the three other elements.
0: Yeah. I mean, again, thinking of fire rather than as a cause, as a symptom.

0: And so really it comes back to heating, which is a result of CO2 and methane buildup in the atmosphere and the drying that goes with it. And obviously that is not universally distributed. We're having worse floods now than we've ever had. So there's an unevenness to it. But in the parts of the world that are prone to heating and drying, that's becoming much more intense. And so part of the increased fire risk is due to evaporation. So it's not just the forest that dries out, but the lakes in the forest, the rivers flowing through the forest. And again, Alberta has now become really a poster child for the hazards of climate change induced drought and fire. It's really suffering right now.
1: Are you right that this could go down as the century of fire? And you call our era the Petrocene, as we discussed, but could we also call it the Pyrocene?
0: We can, and we should. And Stephen Jay Pine has, you know, and Stephen Jay Pine, he is kind of the eminence grise, you know, the professor emeritus of wildfire. And he's from Arizona, and he coined the term Pyrocene after the Fort McMurray fire. And it has really caught on, you know, I think it's with us for the foreseeable.
1: You discussed how boreal forests have this symbiotic relationship with fire, and that it was, in fact, necessary for its regeneration. Are these kinds of fires still regenerative, do you think? And is the boreal forest still a means of, could it still be a means of mitigating climate change by taking carbon out of the atmosphere?
0: We're in a massive regime change right now, and these predictable, dependable carbon sequestration regions like the forest are becoming net emitters. Again, it comes back to heat and drought. And so when you have warmer winters, you don't kill off the beetles. The beetles kill the trees. They're able to spread, you know, 12 months a year or survive the winters and to continue spreading. And so now you have all this dead firewood, which of course is a greater fire risk. So our forests all over the world are going to change in fundamental ways over the coming decades, to the point that what replaces them may be something altogether different. It may be savanna. It may be a different kind of forest. The species distribution that we are familiar with now is a living relic of the 20th century, and it's going to change in our lifetimes.
1: Has the world ever been so conducive to fire in our history?
0: Not in human history. No.
1: Wildfires around the world are getting more powerful and more lethal, as you illustrate very starkly in your book. Yet we still seem to be caught off guard by them. How prepared are we for the wildfires to come?
0: Well, we aren't prepared. And the preparations that are taking place now, which are real and happening, are very sporadic and unevenly distributed. But there are communities, especially out west, there are firefighters and firefighting agencies who are really earnestly trying to get ahead of this because they have seen how big and how powerful these fires can get. They've been through some absolutely hellacious blazes over the past decade. So they are changing their behavior, changing their plans. You know, people are really recognizing how vulnerable they are. Two of the simplest fixes are Fire Smart, which is a nationwide program to make your community and even your own home less vulnerable to fire. It doesn't cost a lot of money. And then when you think of new communities, many of them only have one road in, and people are realizing now that that is a fire trap.
1: And so
0: a lot of people are looking at having an escape route out of their new development.
1: You mentioned firefighters. You know, people wonder about where the jobs of the future are going to be, whether AI might take our jobs away. But I have to wonder whether wildfire fighting is going to be one of the essential in-demand jobs of the very near future.
0: I think it will. And it's going through its own growing pains right now. There's the question of how much money should be allocated is obviously a huge bone of contention because historic fire budgets aren't adequate anymore. You know, BC spent $1 billion on firefighting this year, and its worst prior season, 2017, that was $500 million. So it's already doubled. So Canada really is going to need more planes, more firefighters, but mostly much better education around.

0: across four continents and 13 countries. The world's most elite athletes will compete in intense, high-level events in the Diamond League. Watch Marco Arop, Femke Bol, Julian Alfred, Faith Kipyegon, and Carsten Warholm push their limits across 15 different events. Don't miss Diamond League Track and Field all season long on CBC and CBC Gem.
1: 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That's Puzzling all summer long. Friday afternoon at 1, 1:30 in Newfoundland. 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
2: 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Calypso, Kez the Band, Michelle Montano, Bob Marley, Bounty Killer. 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
3: This is World Report. Good morning, I'm Willie Lowry. Climate activists are sounding the alarm over a new federal pipeline proposal. Last week, Prime Minister Mark Carney unveiled a plan to carry 1 million barrels of oil a day to the West Coast. It's part of a strategy to position Canada as a reliable global energy supplier. But as Nick Logan explains, critics say the cost of

0: Mark Carney, coming off his trip to Turkey for the NATO summit, headed to Saudi Arabia at the end of this week, meeting with Crown Prince Mohammed bin Salman, aiming to deepen the relationship between the two countries on things like AI and critical minerals.
1: I complimented His Royal Highness this afternoon on many things, his leadership, his vision, his attention to execution and action.

0: Montreal's Trudeau International Airport veered off the runway yesterday, and passengers of the Air Canada flight are still shaken. The Boeing aircraft coming from Los Angeles deviated off the tarmac into a patch of grass. It took roughly 3 hours for passengers to deplane. Air Canada says it towed the plane to a hangar for a full inspection. The carrier says it's investigating the incident to determine what happened. 156 passengers and 6 crew members were on board, but no one was injured. The Toronto Raptors' deal to reacquire Kawhi Leonard from the Los Angeles Clippers has been put on hold. Los Angeles has been subject to an ongoing NBA investigation involving Leonard. Last year, it was alleged that Leonard signed a $28 million endorsement deal used to circumvent the league's salary cap. The Clippers have denied any wrongdoing. The Raptors recently learned they'd assumed the risk of the potential outcomes of the investigation. They're now waiting for it to wrap up. And finally, Rebecca, Ottawa Blues Fest got off to a wet and rainy start last night, but the line to get in was still packed with poncho-wearing fans eager for some live music. Cody Johnson kicked the music festival off as last night's headliner. Other big names at Blues Fest this year include Gwen Stefani, Ella Langley, The Lumineers, and the Guess Who. And up tonight is Limp Bizkit. The festival runs until July 19th. That's a bit of what we're going to be looking at this morning in the news.
1: Okay, we're going to talk to one of the artists, a local artist who is performing tonight as well. So stay tuned. That's coming up after 7:30 this morning.
0: Great.
1: That's Emma Weller, and she joins us now from the CBC Ottawa Newsroom. Willie Lowry is hosting World Report and joins us now as well. Good morning, Willie.
2: Good morning. How are you?
1: I'm doing well. What have you got on the go today?
2: So we also will take a look at that plane that skidded off the runway at Trudeau International yesterday. We'll hear from a passenger. We're also taking a look at environmental concerns that many have or some have over the West Coast pipeline proposal put forward by Prime Minister Mark Carney last week. And there's a typhoon brewing in the Pacific. We'll speak to a reporter in Hong Kong who's going to give us the latest on preparations in parts of China, Taiwan, and Japan over the looming or impending typhoon.
1: Okay, Willie, thank you very much for the update. I appreciate it.
2: My pleasure.
1: Willie Lowry hosting World Report today. And it's 5:34 and you're listening to Ottawa Morning here on CBC Radio 1. We're at 91.5 FM. Time now for the Business Digest with Chris Edwards.
3: Renewed hostilities between the United States and Iran have all but shut down tanker traffic through the Strait of Hormuz, which in recent weeks had begun to open up to shipping. As of Thursday afternoon, only a handful of ships has passed through the strait since the U.S. attacks on Iranian military targets on Wednesday night. That's compared to the 40 ships that were passing through it every day in recent weeks. And even that pales in comparison to the 140 daily passages that happened before the war. Richard Masson, the former CEO of the Alberta Petroleum Marketing Institute, says this new shutdown could really bite this time because countries around the world have already used a lot of their strategic oil reserves.
4: As inventories came down, it meant we haven't had to have higher prices to reduce demand. But given that inventories are at very low levels, we may end up in the situation that people were anticipating at the beginning, because only price is the way to allocate, you know, lower demand. So it could, you know, end up being what everybody expected. It's just took longer to get there.
3: The global benchmark price of oil actually declined 2% on Thursday, sitting at around $76 a barrel US. And if you're thinking of avoiding high gas prices with an electric vehicle, the first EVs from China have officially hit Canadian roads. Now, 49,000 tariff-free Chinese vehicles will be allowed into Canada this year. The first shipment is small, just 20 vehicles, and they're not exactly cutting into the cheap EV market either. These are Electra SUVs by Chinese maker Lotus, and they start at $120,000 Canadian. Automotive industry observer Tom Vanetti says this is only the first wave, and Chinese automakers are testing the waters.
5: We're not going to see a sudden flood of these vehicles coming in. You're going to see the Chinese EV makers testing the market, looking to build a network of dealerships, maintenance facilities as such, and go from there.
3: Now, cheaper EVs will be coming. China's Chery automobile has a $30,000 vehicle that could hit the Canadian market soon, and BYD has a model as low as $22,000. The average EV in Canada at the moment sits at around $50,000. But for those who think a new SUV isn't enough, another class of purchases is on the rise, at least in the US. private jet.

0: Originally from California, now based in Belgium, that was Laura Cortese with I Am the House. And she's performing at Motel Chelsea on Saturday night. And it is 19 minutes before 6 o'clock. Even though the temperatures are falling just a bit, it has been a hot few weeks here in Ottawa. People who are unhoused or living rough have limited options for how to stay safe and stay cool in these temperatures. And for the past 2 years, Ty Von Bauticker has been part of the outreach team at the Salvation Army in Ottawa. That organization offers supports on the really hot days like these. Ty was my guest yesterday on the program, and I asked him what these past weeks have been like on the streets.
1: So our teams at the Salvation Army are out on the road.

0: 24 hours a day, 7 days a week. So they're out and about all the time. In this heat, it can be dangerous. So, you know, we're doing a lot of check-ins with folks. We're making sure that they're provided lots of water, making sure that they're aware of, you know, where they can go with air conditioning, like drop-ins, shelters. And then we are keeping an eye out for the signs of heat stroke and heat exhaustion. And if that's the case, then we're referring our clients to the hospitals.
1: And how do you get them there?
0: So with our service at the Salvation Army, we offer a transport service. So our vehicles are set up to transport folks to the hospital. In really emergent situations, we will refer to emergency service, to paramedics. But for the most part, we are capable of transporting people to the hospitals with our service.
1: I understand you've done it with your own car as well. Is that right?
0: No. So they're all company vehicles that we operate. So, sure.
1: Often is that happening that you're having to bring people to the hospital?
0: I would say pretty much daily we're receiving requests. A lot of community partners, like from the shelters and from the drop-in centers, are requesting our transport service. So it's great because not only can we help the people who are staying outside that we come across, but they also are informed to go to the shelters and the drop-in centers to receive our service.
1: Do you find, because we often hear about, you know, in the summertime months, people are affected differently mentally as well, right? Like the heat has an effect on your mental health. What are you finding in that regard?
0: Yeah, I think it's definitely more concerning and anxiety provoking for our clients whenever they know that the weather is harsh like this, similar to in the winter with the really cold weather. So I think people are more on edge and more concerned for their own well-being as well. And we at the Salvation Army really do our part to try and provide that sense of security to them, that we are there to help them and that we're always reachable.
1: And where can people go? Like, does the city offer specific cooling centers in the city versus just, you know, the library or a mall or something like that?
0: For sure. There's drop-in centers throughout the city. There's one on Bank Street. There's one on King Edward. There's also all the shelters that typically have space for clients to go during the day to access air conditioning. And like I said, if it's an extreme case, we will take them to the hospitals. There's also a drop-in center at Shepherds of Good Hope on Murray Street that's recently opened, and that's a great space for our clients to be able to go to.
1: What kinds of changes have you noticed in your time that you've been working with people who are street involved? Just the sheer numbers and the volume and what they're dealing with?
0: For sure. I'm seeing a lot more people outside on the day-to-day. We're seeing shelter spaces being very limited, and we're seeing more and more people having to sleep outside, and not necessarily by choice, but because they're forced to. So that's where we're really trying to do our part in providing case management for housing, helping clients get active on the social housing registry, working alongside the city to best engage with our clients who are staying in encampments.
1: And how many of those are there in the city right now, encampments?
0: It's hard to say on the amount of encampments directly, but between clients and locations that our team monitors, we're monitoring between 500 and 600 clients and locations throughout the city.
1: Mm-hmm. And so I'm curious, you know, some folks are, of course, dealing with challenges around drugs. And if those people are out during the heat, are they affected differently as a result?
0: For sure. There's information on the Ottawa Public Health website on how people are affected by drugs differently during the heat. So I would say for sure that people are experiencing the heat differently. We've also been working with, we have a nurse practitioner who comes out with us on Mondays. So we're also trying to connect our clients to the healthcare as well. And she's been great. She's been able to connect with a lot of people who are not connected to healthcare.
1: And what percentage of the people you serve would you say that you've gotten to know? Like, are you seeing the same people every day, or there's now and then you're like, I've never seen this person before?
0: We definitely have our few people who we're seeing pretty much daily. It is interesting to see the amount of people who are new this summer. We've noticed a lot of new faces around this summer, and not necessarily only downtown, but also in the West End and in the East End as well. So,
1: and why do you think that is?
0: I think it's just it's so, downtown is so condensed and there's so many people that sometimes people get overwhelmed by the amount of people who are out there. So they just feel like it's safer for them to be in an area where there's not

0: as many people.
1: Mm-hmm. And when the shelter beds are full, what happens? Where are you recommending people go?
0: So that's when we can call 311. We rely on the city a lot in this job. And oftentimes, especially in cases where it might be a family who's facing homelessness, hotels are provided. For the most part, if people are being denied from a shelter, we're doing our part to try and support them while they're outside. Mm-hmm. Unfortunately, there's not a ton of space for everybody, but we are able to kind of like, for example, Shepherds of Good Hope has an overflow shelter, overflow portion to their shelter. And we're kind of able to get as many people as we can into that overflow shelter.
1: Just before you go, you've been at this job for a couple of years now. I know you're moving into a new position with the organization as well, overseeing this team. But in the time that you've been with them, are you feeling discouraged or are you feeling hopeful?
0: I think we try and remain hopeful. Just from whenever I started to now, over those last 2 years, I've seen a lot of improvements and great assets that we have gained with our team. For example, that partnership with the nurse practitioner. We work with a nurse from the Royal Hospital, and she's able to come out on the van with us as well. So I've seen a lot of improvements, and I remain hopeful for our clients who are outside. And, you know, we're always open to feedback from our clients, and we're always looking to improve our program with things that really are coming from the clients.
1: Tyvon Bonticker is the Supervisor of Outreach and Housing Services at the Salvation Army.

0: mostly cloudy in the city right now, 17 degrees. We're heading up to a high of 27 today. Mainly a mix of sun and cloud, but there is a chance we could see some more showers this afternoon. Maybe a thunderstorm as well. We are still looking at the Humidex, bringing us to 32 today. And then tonight we're down to 16 degrees. Again, chance of showers, but then things clearing up overnight. And then a beautiful weekend ahead of us with lots of sunshine. Temperatures around 27, 29 degrees. Certainly has been a lot of talk about pipelines in recent days. We know the federal government has plans to build one from Alberta to the south coast of BC. And we also have the Premier of Alberta and Doug Ford here in Ontario talking about building one from Ontario to Alberta as well. Well, we're going to have Energy Minister Stephen Lecce on the program today to talk about why it's worth spending billions of dollars to build that pipeline. So stay tuned. That's coming up after 7 o'clock this morning. Well, if you have never heard of pickleball, this might be a little rude. Well, you might be living under a rock because it's actually kind of a huge sport at this point. The racket sport was originally invented back in 1965, but has become hugely popular in recent years. Celebrities such as Billie Eilish and Will Ferrell have been picking up the racket. And there's even a new movie coming out later this month called The Dink after a classic pickleball hit.
1: Tennis, elegance, aesthetic perfection. She needs our protection. An epidemic is sweeping across our once great nation, and its name is
2: pickleball.
0: So why do people love pickleball so much? The CBC's Ontario Today guest host, Stu Mills, put that call out to listeners yesterday.
3: We're asking, how did you fall in love with pickleball? I think Alan in St. Catharines has some thoughts on that topic too. Hi, Alan.
4: For a senior like myself and many other seniors, pickleball is a very good way to get some recreation without injury. Although people do get injured playing pickleball, but it's a different type of injury than if you were playing tennis.
3: Are you a retired physio or a working physio, Colin?
5: I'm a working physio, yeah.
3: Okay. Yep. And is it true that you should get in shape to play pickleball rather than play pickleball to get in shape?
5: Yeah, that's actually a really good question. I think that...

0: there would be a huge benefit for people who are interested in the sport doing a little bit of resistance training to prepare their bodies for pickleball. Sometimes there are people that get shut down because of injury, and it's a huge part of their social life that they then can't participate in.
1: What's your answer there, Sarah?
2: I have a different side of this. I've attended treatment centers for mental health and addictions for two long stays in the last couple of years. And part of the treatment that they do is recreational therapy. And they teach us different things to do. And one of the activities they instruct us on is how to play pickleball. And one of the things we're encouraged to do is to play. And it's, you know, spending two long, like 90-day stays over the course of the last couple of years. Myself, you know, the first time I was playing daily, for sure, both outside and inside. But it's an activity that is accessible to people, you know, across Ontario more than a lot of other activities.
1: And it sounds like you've got the other side of the story, Richard.
3: Yeah, there's no question, you know, the explosion in the sport is a good thing. But I think in the rush to accommodate the demand that municipalities are making, you know, very questionable decisions in terms of outdoor court. And, you know, thousands of courts have been lost across Canada and the States to pickleball conversions. And so, you know, if tennis is declining, it's becoming a self-fulfilling prophecy. And the noise issues are emerging because of the nature of the very highly impulsive, addictive nature of that hitting of the bat.
1: So what do you think it is, Richard, that makes pickleball noisier than tennis? What do you see about that?
3: Yeah, it's just the research we've done that pickleball noise is about four times louder than that generated by tennis. It's high frequency, it's random, it's impulsive. There's a higher number of hits. You can have thousands of hits.
4: CBC's Stu Mills taking calls on the draw of pickleball. And to listen to that full episode, you can head to cbc.ca/Ontario today. It's 5:53. You're listening to Ottawa Morning here. Blues Fest had a bit of a soggy start last night, but the shows did all go ahead. Cody Johnson closed out the first night, followed by fireworks, maybe a leftover from Canada Day, I'm not sure. More music from LeBreton Flats all weekend too. We'll meet one artist who's playing tonight later on in the show. And this band is playing Sunday. Here are the Lumineers with Holdin' Out.

0: The Lumineers with Holdin' Out. They're playing Blues Fest on Sunday. Well, Ottawa's largest school board is now citing student safety and political activism as its reason for sitting out this summer's Pride Parade. We've been covering this story this week. Now, initially, the board said it was pulling out because the event happens in August, outside of the school calendar. Now, that's even though that had never stopped them from marching before. But CEO Stacey Kay sent an email yesterday to a concerned parent citing what she called 2 years of challenges for the parade, including a pro-Palestinian group that eventually halted the parade last year. Capital Pride CEO Callie Mettler says the OCDSB hadn't even tried to work together on a way forward for the board. She says the event is the result of months of planning to make it secure.
1: On what authority does the OCDSB have to decide that, a permitted event like this that's, so prominent within this city is not a safe event to take part in?
0: The Pride Parade is set for August 30th, and Mettler invited parents, teachers, and students to come join, even without official OCDSB participation. Now, the OCDSB did not provide an interview or statement to clarify its new explanation, although we have reached out to see if we can still try to get that interview. In the meantime, though, we'd love to hear from you on this. Is this something that you're concerned about? Are you disappointed the board is pulling out officially from that parade? We did hear that the board is also suggesting teachers may want to participate, but is recommending students don't participate. Again, we'd love to hear from you on this back and forth on this story. Are you disappointed the OCDSB is not participating officially in the Pride Parade this year? You can text us with your thoughts, 613-288-6900. Again, 613-288-6900. You can also send us an email, ottawamorning@cbc.ca. We're going to check in now with Emma Weller, who has an update for us.
2: Ottawa Public Health says it's conducting wellness checks on residents impacted by last week's flooding. It says it's offering information about how to access mental health resources and giving safety tips. As of Thursday afternoon, the city had made it to 1,000 doors for visits in the neighborhoods hit hardest. And passengers are still shaken after their plane at Montreal's International Airport yesterday veered off the runway. The Air Canada flight coming in from LA deviated off the tarmac into a patch of grass. Over 160 people were on board. Nobody was injured. World Report is coming up next.
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6: This is World Report. Good morning, I'm Willie Lowry. Climate activists are sounding the alarm over a new federal pipeline proposal. Last week, Prime Minister Mark Carney unveiled a plan to carry 1 million barrels of oil a day to the West Coast. It's part of a strategy to position Canada as a reliable global energy supplier. But as Nick Logan explains, critics say the cost to the climate is not worth the gamble.
7: We need to stop literally pouring more fuel on the fire.
8: Caroline Briette is the executive director of Climate Action Network Canada. She says the possibility of Canada producing even more oil will only mean more greenhouse gas emissions heating our planet.
7: It is not a problem for later. It is a problem that is here and now.
8: Prime Minister Mark Carney admits that too. But in a video posted on YouTube last week, he said Canada faces multiple urgent challenges, from affordability and economic sovereignty to national unity, and oil and gas production must be a part of the solution.
9: The truth is, nobody knows how long the global economy will rely on conventional energy. But while it does, as much of that energy as possible should come from Canada.

0: Good morning. I'm Rebecca Zanbergen. You're listening to Ottawa Morning. It is Friday, July 10th. Well, Syria is back in the international spotlight. The French president was in Syria this week. We'll hear how that went and why it matters. Plus, what you should know about your medication when it's hot. Some common prescriptions don't fare well in the heat. We've got that story this hour. But first, the ceasefire between Iran and the U.S. appears to be over. Does diplomacy still have a chance? That conversation in a moment. It's a bit foggy out there right now. It's 17 degrees. Emma's checking over her shoulder. She doesn't believe me. 27 degrees is where we are heading today. We've got a chance of showers, but mostly a mix of sun and cloud. And I've had a tea delivered to me. Everything's working out here. 32 with the Humidex today. Partly cloudy tonight with a chance of showers and maybe a thunderstorm. We're down to 16 degrees. And that's all before we see a beautiful sunny weekend. Saturday and Sunday, highs of 27 and 29 degrees. And Emma Weller is in to tell us what's happening in news headlines.
1: First of all, I always believe you.
0: Thank you.
1: But in the news, Rebecca, we have Ottawa Public Health is hitting the streets, checking up on those hit hardest by last week's floods. The city says it's offering wellness resources to residents.

0: residents because concerns are being raised about physical health impacts. But another factor is the mental health impacts. Justin Ball will bring us that story. And Toronto Raptor fans now have to temper their excitement. That's because the proposed trade to bring back superstar Kawhi Leonard is now on hold. Leonard is currently involved in an investigation with the league, which could put his season in jeopardy. Dale Minuchduck will have those details for us when I'm back at 6:30.
1: Okay, Emma, thank you very much. And Gabrielle Hughes.

0: 6:30 yesterday, took a wrong turn and wound up in all of that. And it was a bit of a mess. And so I don't recommend it. So if that's part of your usual commute, just keep that in mind. Also, on the performance nights like this weekend, Albert Street may close between 10:30 and midnight to help folks safely exit the festival grounds. So if you see anything I should know about, it's 613-288-6900. You can call or text.
1: Okay, thank you very much for that. It is now 12 minutes past 6 o'clock. Well, the prospect for peace in the Middle East appears to be crumbling. The American military has targeted sites inside Iran, and Iran has responded with attacks on U.S. positions in other Gulf countries. The escalation is making efforts to restart talks more difficult, raising concerns about a wider conflict. For more on this, we are joined now by Renan Levine. He's a professor of political science at the University of Toronto. Good morning.
2: Good morning. Do I get some tea too?
1: Yeah, maybe. It would be nice. Hey, it's a good way to start the day. Let's talk about Iran, though, because what is behind this latest escalation?
2: Well, first, I think it's important to note that although we obviously witnessed a escalation with missiles fired by Iran and bombs dropped by the United States and perhaps some allies, it's morning here in Ontario, but midday in Iran, and it appears that the attacks, the fighting has paused. So that's some good news. But what was behind this flare-up was that first three ships were attacked in the Straits of Hormuz, two of them in Omani territorial waters, and the third either in Omani waters or in international waters off the Omani coast. And these attacks prompted the U.S. to attack Iranian targets, and that then led to missile attacks on American allies in the Middle East, including the UAE and Jordan. So, but this is all about trying to gain leverage in those negotiations, these peace negotiations. The ceasefire was essentially successful at ending the immediate fighting, but it still left a lot of the big issues needing to be resolved. Mm-hmm. And what I think we're seeing here is both sides telling the other side, look, you need to make concessions or you need to come to a compromise because we are willing to resume fighting. And the U.S. was having a very hard time saying that they were going to resume fighting a month or so ago, and that led to this current ceasefire agreement. And so now the U.S. is saying, no, no, we are willing to resume fighting. You better be ready to make concessions about the nuclear program and things like that.
1: And who do you think has the most to lose here? You know, before all of this started, the Strait of Hormuz was open and there were no tolls. And now what does Iran want?
2: Yeah, so look, Iran cannot do a lot of damage directly to the United States, but they're recognizing that undemocratic regime still seems to be securely in power, at least for now, whereas the U.S. has to worry about midterm elections coming up in November. So I think Iran is basically rolling the dice and saying, we think that we can put some indirect pressure by raising gas prices, increasing inflationary pressures on the U.S. economy, and that could have political costs on the Republicans and, of course, among on NATO allies like Canada. And that may, of course, lead the U.S. to make concessions vis-a-vis these negotiations or not be able to assert the demands. So who has the most to lose? You know, it's a little hard to say when bombs are dropping on Iran, and the best that Iran can do is allegedly pay people in Toronto to shoot at the U.S. consulate. But at the same time, like, hey, politics matters. And increasingly, Washington is paying attention to what's going to happen on in November.
1: And do we worry this time around that this will escalate into a wider regional war?
2: Well, yesterday, I think already saw it become a wider regional war because Iran fired missiles at Jordan, at UAE. I would rate the risk as moderate. The strikes on the allies appears to have been designed to deter them from aiding the American war effort. I'm doubtful that's going to succeed, but I'm

0: skeptical that these allies will tell the U.S., we are so angry that they fired missiles, hit them hard. So I think Iran is gambling that the response from these Arab allies is largely going to be to say, okay, U.S., let's make some concessions.
1: Do you think there's diplomacy is still available here? You know, we always talk about how it's difficult when you have Donald Trump on Truth Social saying what he's going to say and that there are backroom conversations happening. But still, I mean, given what we've seen in the last couple of hours and yesterday, does that still have a path forward?
0: That's a great question, and perhaps it depends on whether or not tea will be delivered. I think the answer, though, is unequivocally yes. The violence that we're seeing is directly tied into these negotiations. So even if the negotiations stop face-to-face, they're still going to be talking through mediators, because the logic of these attacks are very much going to be along the lines of, hey, did you see what we just did? Now are you ready to talk to us? Now are you ready to give in on this point or not? Because if not, guess what? Something else is going to happen. So I think those communications, whether it's direct or through a third party, will absolutely be continuing.
1: Okay. Renan, thank you very much for chatting with us this morning.
0: My pleasure. Okay. Hopefully only peace to talk about soon.
1: Mm-hmm. Okay. Renan Levine is a professor of political science at the University of Toronto.

0: It is 6:19. This is Ottawa Morning. Well, Syria is also back in the international spotlight. Earlier this week, French President Emmanuel Macron visited the country. He's the first G7 leader to do so since the dictator Bashar al-Assad was ousted in late 2024. But explosions near Macron's hotel highlight the ongoing security challenges in Syria. Later in the week, Syrian President Ahmed al-Shara attended the NATO summit in Turkey. And that's where U.S. President Donald Trump said he'd remove Syria from its state sponsor of terrorism list. For more on what France's visit signaled on the international stage, I spoke earlier this week with Jamal Mansour. He's a PhD candidate in the political science department at the University of Toronto, and I asked him how significant the visit from the French president was.
1: It's a very significant moment. First of all, Macron is the first Western, first G7, and first French leader to visit Syria for a while right now. Since the fall of Assad, he's the first foreign leader to visit, major foreign leader to visit. He's the first French president since Sarkozy in 2009 to visit Syria. France was also the location of Shara, the current interim president of Syria's first foreign visit. This is very significant. So France has a very well-known and very well-documented stance against Islamist parties, Islamist leaders, Islamist movements. Shara is the emblematic representation of an Islamist who made it to power. And France's support for him is also very significant because it goes against the usual grain of what France's reaction is to such movements. So the French president's visit gives diplomatic support, gives recognition where it is very significant, but also he comes with five major companies in sectors such as telecom, oil and gas, construction, logistics, and even advanced technologies. So this is also a very emblematic, symbol of France's support of the effort to rebuild Syria under this current leadership. So it's very significant indeed.
0: But the visit itself is not without its challenges. We heard about these explosions outside of his hotel. What more do we know about that? And how concerning is that for the French president?
1: So the French president tweeted right after the explosions that his visit continues, that he is, building his confidence on Syria's people and their positivity, something to that effect. So the visit went unperturbed. The two very small IEDs were exploded on the outskirts of where Macron's security cordon was, so like a few hundred meters, big enough for him to see. First of all, and big enough, as small as they were and as rudimentary.

0: entry to rock people's confidence in the security situation, which is, you know, it remains volatile. We're talking about 2 years of no major incidents, but still, the people's anxieties can be very easily rocked. This is a population that is post-traumatized from years and years of coercion and of conflict. So the explosive devices themselves were not significant as in the destruction that they wrought, more so in the nerve-wracking effect of reminding everybody how brittle the security situation is, how rudimentary the security establishment still remains, although it's being built, and how much assistance Syria needs from external partners such as France, such as, you know, other G7 nations and the regional players for it to stabilize.
1: Mm-hmm. What is Syria's future looking like right now? Because there was much hope right after the fall of Assad. Where is the country right now?
0: So the euphoria has long gone. People are living with everyday challenges such as how to make ends meet. The economic situation is improving, but not equally for everyone, not as fast as people require it to. So the hope is still there. Syrians are very, very hopeful because under Assad there was one thing and one thing only. There was stability and the certainty that things will always be bad. Hope was not in availability in Syria. Maybe at the beginning of Bashar's rise to power, because he had promised such a great amount of change and started to institute some significant ones. But it only took 3-4 years for people to realize it was more of the same thing under his father. So in Syria, hope was not a currency that was traded for a while now. The big difference is that hope remains available and in abundance. The problem is it goes hand in hand with anxiety. Anxiety because of the history of the country, anxiety because of the situation that still exists. There are regions that are still not completely integrated, reintegrated into Syria proper. We're talking basically about Soweto, where a massacre by the forces of the current government was committed last July, as a matter of fact, and the tensions are still ongoing. There's the brittleness of the security situation that was displayed by these two very small and very insignificant in size, but significant in impact IEDs. So hope and anxiety go hand in hand. There are lots of Syrian people who are making their way back, who are leaving their new adoptive countries, from people from Canada, people from Europe, are leaving, packing their bags and going back and reestablishing their businesses back in Syria to help rebuild the country. That's an indicator of an extreme amount of optimism and hope, but it also goes with the anxiety and the knowledge of the tensions that are ongoing.
1: What about Iran and Russia? Because those countries had a stake in Assad's rule, and so where does that leave them right now?
0: Well, we have to divide these apart. I mean, sure, they were the only supporters of the former Assad regime, but Russia had detoured from doing that because of the quagmire that Russia finds itself in Ukraine. Their ability to extend security assistance, as in like jet fighters that kept the skies open for Assad, as in boots on the ground and or money and logistics, was diminishing anyways by 2024. And that was one of the causes that Assad felt so precarious and that Russia pressured him to, flee the coup and really come to Russia for protection. They couldn't protect him on the ground. So their ability to support any type of security activity is now being hemmed in by their own issues in the Ukraine. And Sharaf, when he came to power, made positive noises towards Russia, acknowledging them as a major power, acknowledging that they have a role in rebuilding Syria, saying that yes, while we do have these historical differences with Russia and it did support the wrong side, we were going to extend a hand for us to try and cooperate and make things right again. So Russia doesn't have motive and or ability for it to be involved in any type of security shenanigans in Syria. Iran, on the other hand, does have plenty of motive, but it doesn't have the tools. The reason that Iran called upon Russia to intervene in Syria in 2015 at all was because its ability was limited. They were banking on Hezbollah, which itself is not doing very well these days. So while they do have the motive, they don't have the means.
1: Just before you go, you talked about the optimism that exists inside

0: country now. Curious your thoughts. Mm-hmm. Are you optimistic that Syria can move ahead in a positive way right now?
1: We have nowhere to go but up. A lot of Syrians are invested. This is the first time that we feel that the country is truly ours again. And I'm not talking in terms of politics and high politics and involvement in, like, the democratic process. There is no democratic process still ongoing. There are no institutions of state that we can call our own right now. But we're in the process of trying to build that. It's hard. It's difficult. There are lots of cleavages that were weaponized by the former regime. There are lots of bad blood between communities in Syria, but there's also the desire, the need, and the hope for building a better future.
0: Okay. Jamal Mansour, thank you very much for joining us.
1: Thank you for having me.
0: That's Jamal Mansour, a PhD candidate in the Political Science Department at the University of Toronto, and I spoke with him earlier this week.

0: Well, we've been talking this morning about the Ottawa Carleton District School Board's decision to officially pull out of Ottawa's Pride Parade. However, the board has said staff and board members are welcome to participate, but it is recommending students stay clear. CEO Stacey Kay sent an email yesterday to a concerned parent citing what she called 2 years of challenges for the parade. Last year, a pro-Palestinian group managed to stop the parade along the route. So we asked you for your thoughts on this update, and we got this text from listener Matthew. He writes, I sort of get it. As a member of the 2S LGBTQ plus community who has attended the parade for decades, the last 2 years have been interrupted by the same group. Last year's cancellation brought a new meaning to a peaceful protest. I fully respect the right for groups to stage pride protests, but to block a parade year after year, it does become a concern. Capital Pride criticizing the OCDSB's choice to withdraw from the parade is a bit rich, since it can't guarantee a parade because of its ongoing contentious relations with one group that is disruptive. And he writes, my friends and family are also on the fence about participating in Pride weekend to attend a parade that may or may not happen. If you have thoughts on this whole debate, feel free to get in touch. You can text us 613-288-6900. Again, 613-288-6900. And Gabrielle is back with a look at traffic for us. Good morning.
1: Good morning. I'm still seeing it's fairly clear. The bridges are all looking great, no matter if you're coming north or south. And in Hull, the 50 and the 5 entering Hull, not seeing a problem there. But there are ongoing construction projects in the city that you may want to consider if you're leaving right now at Billings Bridge, on Riverside Drive, and on the 417. So keep an eye on that. I'll be back after the news, Rebecca.
0: Okay, thank you very much for that. And the time is 6:30. This is CBC News. Good morning. It's 17 degrees and foggy in Ottawa. I'm Emma Weller with the latest from the CBC Ottawa Newsroom. Ottawa Public Health is stepping in to support with flood victims in the city. It's providing safety tips and sharing information about where they can get help if they have health concerns. Since last week's record-breaking storm, many residents have been worrying about the mental and physical health impacts of property damage. Justin Ball has more.
2: Pools of water sloshing around flooded basements has been a constant source of worry for residents hit hard by the Canada Day storm. The extreme weather damaged thousands of homes, triggering stress and health concerns for people trying to rebuild their lives. Among them, West End resident Shannon Khalil, whose house is now covered in mold after dirty water flooded her basement.
3: So then I went down the stairs and I was like shocked when I saw it because it was already past the first stair and everything was floating.
2: The mold has forced Kellel out of her house, causing anxiety as she navigates insurance claims without knowing when she can return home. Dr. Trevor Arneson is the Medical Officer of Health for Ottawa Public Health.
4: Cleaning up after a flood can be a very challenging time. People have to throw out many items, potentially items of value, potentially items that have some personal significance to people, and it can be a very difficult.
2: When cleaning up from a flood, he recommends wearing gloves and protective equipment to prevent bacterial infection. Dr. Arneson says the city will be providing mental health resources and coordinating wellness visits to flood victims with the help of city partners. Justin Ball, CBC News, Ottawa.
0: Passengers of an Air Canada flight are still shaken after a plane veered off the runway when touching down yesterday at Montreal's Trudeau International Airport. The Boeing aircraft coming from Los Angeles

0: Angeles deviated off the tarmac into a patch of grass. Barbara Edelston Peterson was one of the passengers. She says when the plane landed, she had a feeling something went wrong. She describes the cabin having a burnt smell while the aircraft tumbled through the grass at a high rate of speed. But Edelston Peterson says it could have been a lot worse.
1: The big thing that I'm really shaking about is right outside my window is this box, like a orange and white check box that had something important to do with the runway. And the wing was 10 feet away from that. And I'm pretty sure if the wing had hit that, I don't think any of us would be here right now.
0: It took roughly 3 hours for passengers to deplane. Air Canada says it towed the plane to a hangar for a full inspection. The carrier says it's investigating the incident to determine what happened. 156 passengers and 6 crew members were on board, but no one was injured. Turning to sports, the return of Kawhi Leonard to the Toronto Raptors is now on hold. The team has hit pause on the proposed trade after the NBA says the team would assume the risk of any outcome from its ongoing investigation into the LA Clippers. Dale Minuchduk has that story.
2: The investigation is in regards to an alleged $28 million no-show endorsement deal that Kawhi Leonard signed with Aspiration, an environmental fintech company. The NBA is looking into if that money was used to boost Leonard's pay and circumvent the salary cap. Last month, the co-founder of Aspiration, Joe Sandberg, was convicted of fraud and sentenced to 14 years in prison, according to the U.S. Department of Justice. In a statement to CBC Toronto, the Clippers say they've cooperated with the NBA probe and that they were a victim. Both LA and Toronto say they were informed by the league that if the trade went through, the Raptors would have to assume any penalties stemming from the investigation. S. Barahani is a basketball sideline reporter and currently in Las Vegas for NBA Summer League.
3: If you think about what the Raptors are trying to do here and trade for Kawhi Leonard, this is not something they would have done knowing this risk or understanding this risk in any sort of way. So I think they were caught off guard.
2: Leonard was just in Toronto on Tuesday for Kyle Lowry's retirement press conference. The Raptors say they'll wait until the investigation is complete and they're looking forward to bringing Kawhi back. Dale Minuchduk, CBC News, Toronto.
0: And finally, Ottawa Blues Fest got off to a wet and rainy start last night, but the line to get in was still packed with poncho-wearing fans eager for some live music. Jordan Jay drove 6 hours from Northern Ontario to see country singer Cody Johnson and was planning to stick around to catch several other artists.
4: Why not? It's a show, shows of a lifetime. I'm here for the next 3 days, so most of them have been shows I've been wanting to see for years, Cody Johnson in particular. Music has gotten me through a lot, and I kind of just said, I'm going to do it no matter what.
0: Other big names at Blues Fest this year include Gwen Stefani, Ella Langley, The Lumineers, and the Guess Who. Tonight, Limp Bizkit takes the stage. The festival runs until July 19th. And that is your local news this hour. And here's Gabrielle with a look at the roads.
5: Yeah, well, if you're not on the roads and you're on actually a track, you may want to know that Line 2, we've just got an alert. There's a stopped train on Line 2. The trains are only serving the northbound platform towards Bayview at Bowesville and Leitrim. It's the OC Transpo is saying to change trains at South Keys and listen to onboard and station announcements for more information. One listener told us they are on a bus right now as an alternative, so that may be available depending on where you are. Also, the roads are looking pretty clear, but if you plan to take the Kitsidoumikan, usually take the Kitsidoumikan, you should know it's closed between Parkdale Avenue and the Portage Bridge. That's for Blues Fest. It's going to last all weekend until Monday, July 13th at 5 a.m., at which point there'll be other closures as the festival continues. I'll be back with more in about 20 minutes, Rebecca.
6: Okay, Gabrielle, thank you very much. We're hearing that it's really foggy out there in Barrhaven in particular. I'm hearing from our one of our producers in the newsroom who lives out there that, yeah, it's a bit of a mess if you're trying to get through the fog. 17 is where we're at. 27 degrees is our high today with the Humidex 32. A mix of sun and cloud today. We could see some afternoon showers or a thunderstorm. Things sort of clear up overnight. Our low tonight is 16 and then makes way for quite a nice weekend. In fact, Saturday and Sunday, both sunny, highs of 27 and 29 degrees. And Phil DeMont is here now with a business report. Good morning.
7: Morning, Rebecca.
6: Okay, so Canada stock market among the best performing markets in the world, and that's despite a slowing, growing economy and troubles with the U.S. Why are we seeing this now?
7: I wouldn't have guessed this to be true, but the past 2 years, the TSX up 55%. One of its best two-year runs in history, I think like one of the top three. By contrast, the S&P index in the U.S. is up, but by only 27%.

0: And you wouldn't have predicted that gain for our stocks. Since 2024, we now face Donald Trump's tariffs, the threat of the end of the North American free trade deal, and a sputtering Canadian economy. But our companies have survived with some different strategies. Miners have been helped by higher prices for oil, gold, and other minerals like copper. Other ones like Magna have become so indispensable to U.S. companies that they have survived the tariff wars. And then there's the banks. The TSX banking index up 150% since the end of 2024. Wealth management's done really well, beating expectations. That's partly to do with the rising stock market, kind of feeds on itself. But also Canadians tend to buy bank stocks in uncertain times, so they're in a weird way helped by the uncertainty. There's a downside to all this. So my dad was a stockbroker, and he used to say, look at the market. 6 months later, you'll see that in the economy. And in the late 70s, you could kind of see that, you know, stock market up. And then 6 months later, the, you know, usually the U.S. economy went up and we went with it. Economies in the U.S., though, and Canada have been underperforming for the past few years. But equity prices keep soaring. You know, a lot of that's AI, but that's not the point. The point is that maybe the stock market and the overall economy aren't as closely linked as they used to be. And you have to look at equities a bit differently.
1: Okay, I want to talk about the she-economy because it's telling us things about the overall economy as well. And just remind us what that is.
0: Remind us. I only knew about this last week. I read about this. It's the rise of the number of single women in society and their growing economic power. In Canada, the number of single-only households, 80% led by women, has more than doubled in the past 40 years. In the U.S., the cohort of single women is growing 50% faster than the overall population. These women are making more money. In Canada, the average income for single mothers is up 13%, 2015 to 2025. In the U.S., the gain's even larger, 32%, and they're becoming better educated, 55% of law school students and 42% of MBA students are female. It's led to greater wealth, net wealth for, you know, this group overall. It's a bit spotty, but the number I've got is in Canada, single women over the age of 50 are 35% wealthier than single men of the same age. I wouldn't have guessed that. Wealthier women also have led to kind of a change where they're delaying having their first child. Now it's the average age is 30 versus 26 in 1989. And it makes economic sense if you kind of think about it, or at least, you know, when I think about it, because what it's telling you is that by delaying childbirth, women who are better educated now, let's say than my mom's era, you know, she was a secretary at the dental school kind of thing, they can start their careers earlier, earn more money earlier on, and that means you save more money and you have more cash when you're older. And especially in an era where people do get divorced more often than they might have 50 years ago, it's important to have your own assets. So the fact that there's more single women delaying having childbirth means there's more single women wealthier when they're older.
1: Mm-hmm. Okay, let's talk NASA because it wants to put internet on the moon. Why so?
0: Yeah, as early as this year, NASA and Nokia want to start laying down the infrastructure for communications network in space, starting with the moon. A SpaceX rocket's supposed to go up to the moon, and on board will be a 4G internet system designed by Finland's Nokia. They will deploy on the moon and give orders to two lunar vehicles. They're going to be running around looking for ice. Apparently, moon ice makes breathable oxygen, and it can even be used as fuel or to make fuel for Mars missions from the moon. That's what they're thinking about. They also want to get rid of the current system of radio communications between astronauts, and a digital network will let you have higher resolution pictures from space. So it could lead to an off-Earth internet. Bad news, I guess, if you're not having internet here, but fair enough. It could lead to future planet colonists, because the theory is we're going to Mars, we can use the internet based on the moon. Sounds a bit out there, but you got to remember Star Trek predicted flip phones, and we're well past those now.
1: It does sound a bit out there, but yeah. I don't know. It's would you live on the moon or Mars, or where would you live, Phil?
0: Well, I mean, I watched the movie with Matt Damon on Mars. I don't think I'd want to be going there. It's too much hothouse vegetables. But if they had a good baseball team on the moon, maybe I'd go there.
1: Okay, Phil, thanks for this.
0: Thank you.
1: That's Phil DeMont with the business news, and it is 6:42.

It's time for our look at health, because in some parts of the country and around the world, it is shaping up to be one of the hottest summers on record. And there are a lot of things to keep in mind when it comes to staying safe. And that includes

0: includes knowing about certain very common medications and how these can make people more susceptible to the dangers of hot weather. Dr. Gupta is a respirologist at the University of Toronto and joins us now. Good morning.
1: Good morning, Rebecca.
0: What do we need to know about medications and heat and how the two can come together and cause problems?
1: You know, it's something that flies under the radar, but it's a more and more important contributor to heat susceptibility in our population. People are living longer, and that means they're living with more and more chronic conditions. And that means they're on more and more medications to manage those conditions. And unfortunately, some of the most common chronic diseases require meds that have an impact on our ability to tolerate the heat. One example is high blood pressure or hypertension, which affects 20% of the population or 8 million people. Other common illnesses are heart disease and mental health disorders. People need their medications and benefit greatly from them, but we are facing a greater and greater challenge with the risk that some of these meds pose in the face of these increasingly common heat waves.
0: And what is it about the medications that increase someone's health risk, particularly when it's hot?
1: Yeah, so there are a few different mechanisms there, depending on which medication you're on. So I would say the most common and problematic one has to do with sweating. So don't forget that sweating is our most effective way to get rid of heat. The problem is that many different types of medications have what is called an anticholinergic effect, which is when they inhibit the signals used by our nervous system to tell our sweat glands to produce sweat. Examples include antidepressants, which can not only have that anticholinergic side effect, but can also directly interfere with the brain's ability to regulate heat. On the other hand, some antidepressants actually increase sweating, which worsens the chances of dehydration. So it can actually go both ways with that class of medications. There's a similar concern with antipsychotic or anti-seizure medications. And the other one to be aware of is the older antihistamine Benadryl, which also inhibits sweating, but is used quite commonly at this time of year for allergies.
0: You also talked about high blood pressure, heart disease. I mean, these are things that a lot of people are taking medications for. So what do people need to know if they are on those medications?
1: Yeah, there are many different medications that people with cardiovascular disease take that render them more heat susceptible. For example, beta blockers are used for high blood pressure. They're also used for abnormal heart rhythm, and they can impair the ability of the blood vessels in your skin to dilate, which is a very important mechanism that our body uses to radiate heat outward. Even aspirin impairs that blood vessel dilation in the skin. The other major category is diuretics. So these medications are used for high blood pressure or congestive heart failure, and their job is to keep your body fluids at a low level, which means that when you start sweating on top of that, you become very susceptible to dehydration. Other blood pressure pills can actually reduce your thirst sensation, like ACE inhibitors and angiotensin receptor blockers, again, increasing risk of dehydration. And keep in mind that basically any blood pressure medication poses a risk when you're exposed to the heat because you get dehydrated from sweating and your blood pressure will drop further.
0: Do the medications themselves, are they less effective in the heat because of some of what you've described?
1: Yeah, that's a great question. So most medications are not designed to be kept in a hot environment. So if you don't have air conditioning and your home is getting very hot, or for example, if you leave your meds in a hot car by mistake, they can be degraded by that heat and stop working properly. A good example is insulin. So insulin should not be kept at temperatures above 30 degrees Celsius. Similar EpiPens, which are life-saving, can malfunction and deliver less epinephrine when they're exposed to the heat. So they shouldn't be stored at above 25 degrees Celsius. And one thing to keep in mind is that heat waves can trigger power outages because of the strain on the grid. And some of my patients are on, for example, nebulizers for their inhaled medications. Some of them have an oxygen concentrator. Again, these are life-sustaining treatments. So these kinds of patients absolutely need a backup plan in case of a power outage.
0: And if you're exposed to the sun and you're taking these medications, what kind of effect does that have?
1: So when it comes to sun exposure, that's a separate risk that people should keep in mind, and it's called photosensitivity. There are medications that actually make our skin more sensitive to the sun's rays and therefore more susceptible to a reaction that is similar to a sunburn. And some of these are really common, like cholesterol medications, Lipitor or Crestor, people will have heard of. Certain very common antibiotics like doxycycline, Ceftra, ciprofloxacin or levofloxacin. People on thiazide diuretics for

0: blood pressure also have to watch out for this. And even non-steroidal anti-inflammatory medications like ibuprofen can increase sun sensitivity. So protecting yourself means avoiding the sun, covering up, and using a broad spectrum sunscreen, at least SPF 30.
1: So the advice really is to stay out of the sun and avoid the heat. I mean, not everyone can stay inside all day. What if you have a job that sends you outside?
0: Yeah, certainly can be challenging. And, you know, the key there is to just understand your risk. So we always recommend talk to your doctor or your pharmacist in advance. Don't be caught off guard in the middle of a heat wave. As you say, people do have exposure to the heat. So go through your meds, discuss which ones might interact with the heat. What's really important to understand here is that we do not want people out there to stop their medications. For many of these meds, they're essential. Stopping them comes with a much greater risk. In some cases, your doctor might tell you to decrease the dose or even the frequency during a heat wave. But the most important thing is to be able to recognize the signs and symptoms that heat might be interacting with your medications or the medications of someone in your care, so that you're aware of this and can take those extra precautions to protect from heat exhaustion and heat stroke.
1: And just before you go, the signs and symptoms, we talked about it here, but should they be pretty obvious or could they sneak under the radar?
0: Look, the signs and symptoms of heat exhaustion really are the signs and symptoms of dehydration. Lightheadedness, dizziness, sometimes people get muscle cramps, they can get nausea or vomiting. That's how it starts. And then as it progresses to heat stroke is when your body temperature hits 40 degrees and we really see worrisome signs like confusion, disorientation, seizures. That's how it progresses.
1: Okay. Dr. Gupta, thank you for this. I appreciate your time.
0: My pleasure, Rebecca.
1: That is Dr. Samir Gupta. He's an associate professor in the Department of Medicine at the University of Toronto, also a regular medical contributor for CBC.

0: Riders galloped into town this week for the annual Ottawa Equestrian Tournaments. Did they really gallop into town? There are competitions all summer long in the city's West End. You can watch everything from horse jumping to dressage, also known as horse dancing. Lauren Hunkin is a local equestrian who leapt her way to the podium this past weekend. She often rides a horse called Cappuccino Bloom. The CBC's Isabel Harder caught up with her to find out more.
1: You know, the horses are just unbelievable animals to work with. They're all individuals, all different personalities. And it gives us like an unbelievable challenge to figure out what they like, what they want to do, and how they want to do their job.
2: And how did Cappuccino Bloom want to do their job this weekend?
1: He's fantastic. He really loves to show jump. So he's the happiest when he's in the ring. And he really loves the grass field here. So he rose the occasion. He's fantastic. I really appreciate his partnership. And I've known him for a long time and he's been really good to me.
2: What makes him different from other horses?
1: He's a little bit funny. He's quirky in the aspects that we say he likes to love with his teeth a little bit. he's a fun guy. He interacts with you and plays with you in different ways. But his main thing that he really likes to do is jump. So, you know, that makes him a fantastic partner to have in the ring because you always know when you walk in there that's what he wants to do. He really started off so strongly and gives me such a positive feel that he allows me to think and ride. And the most important thing is to be able to think about each step and what you're doing. So, you know, he's a great partner to have.
2: So when you're thinking and riding, can you explain it for someone who's never done horseback riding before? Like what's going through your mind?
1: For sure. Like it's difficult. You go in and even at my age and stage, I still have, you know, I have emotions and feelings and I get nerves. So when you can ride around and you can breathe and you can think about every step, you know that you're solidly doing the job. It is interesting in terms of working with a partner that, you know, can't talk back to you. You have to feel that out. So sometimes you get on course and things go wrong and you're not able to think as slowly and then react as quickly. So, you know, when he goes in the ring and he's like that, he really gives me the opportunity to give him the best ride possible.
0: Lauren Hunkin is a professional show jumper and equestrian coach in Ashton, just outside of Ottawa. And she was speaking to the CBC's Isabel Harder. The Ottawa Equestrian Tournaments run all summer long at Wesley Clover Parks. And the

0: international competition starts in August. And it is 6:52, and John Hancock joins us now to tell us what's happening in the sports world. Good morning.
1: Good morning.
0: Okay, the Ottawa Redblacks are winless still this season in the CFL.
1: Boy, oh boy, I'm just wondering what goes through the mind of new head coach and general manager Ryan Dinwiddie, saying, what do we have to do to get a win? The Redblacks were in Edmonton last night, and it didn't go well. The Elks winning 40-17. Elks are off to a terrific start. They've won 4 of 5, while Ottawa is now 0-5. Edmonton running back Justin Rankin rushed for over 100 yards and 3 touchdowns. Winnipeg and Toronto play tonight. And just while I'm still talking Ottawa, after drawing big crowds during the playoff run in the PWHL, the Charge are making a permanent move to a bigger stage. The Charge announced yesterday that they will play home games at the Canadian Tire Center, part of a multi-year agreement. Charge played all 4 of their playoff games at the Canadian Tire Center this past spring with an average attendance of just over 13,000. They actually drew a crowd of over 17,000 for a regular season game against Montreal on April the 3rd. So not surprised that the team is moving to a bigger venue. Mm-hmm. That's how popular they are.
0: Yeah, we're going to hear a little bit more about that on the show as well. And, getting people's opinions on what do they think about moving further out of the downtown courts. I'm sure there are people with feelings both ways, for sure.
1: Yeah, well, that'd be interesting.
0: Yeah. Okay, let's talk about Kelowna's Taylor Rucka winning at the Canadian Swimming Trials in Montreal. Just winning big, really.
1: I think I've had her on the air every day this week.
0: Yeah.
1: She made it 5 for 5 at the trials. Ruck won gold in the 50 butterfly. Earlier, she won the 50 and 100 free, the 100 backstroke and the 100 butterfly. And she said she's getting a lot of support from friends and family.
2: It means so much having people support you and family and friends who... they just remind me why I do this. I had one of my great aunts text me, and she's like, just remember, your whole thing is like, never give up too. And I was like, yeah, that actually is like, yeah, such a good reminder. So yeah, people, family, friends, just supporters, thank you so much. You make this journey so much more fun and just remind me why I do it too. So thank you guys.
1: And another swimmer who dominated this week, Oliver Dawson, the 18-year-old from Grand Prairie, completed his golden sweep in the men's breaststroke events with a convincing win in the 100 final to go along with his wins in the 50 and 200.
0: Mm-hmm. Okay, let's talk about the World Cup because Morocco is out and France continues on.
1: Yeah, Kylian Mbappe scored. He has 20 goals in 20 career World Cup matches, scored his 8th of this tournament and set up another, France over Morocco 2-0 to reach the semis for the 3rd World Cup in a row. France manager Didier Deschamps, the difference between World Cups in 2018, 2022, and this year.
3: What changed compared to 2018 and 2022? Well, in 2018, nobody gave us a chance. In 2022, typically the defending champion is doing well to even get as far as the round of 16. This time, everyone has had their eyes on us from the very first match. But the players have this ability to put things into perspective when they need to. But for now, the only date we have in our minds is the 14th. And that is a very special day for France. Bastille Day.
1: France will play either Spain or Belgium in the Final 4. Those 2 teams meet today in Inglewood, 3 o'clock Eastern.
0: Mm-hmm. And you've got some news out of Wimbledon as well.
1: Yeah, it's going to be an all-Czech final. 2 women from Czechia will be in the singles final. Linda Noskova will face Karolina Mokova. The men's semis go later today with British wildcard Arthur Ferry playing Alexander Zverev. Top seed defending champion Jannik Sinner plays Novak Djokovic. And let's not forget Ottawa's Gabriela Dabrowski. She and her Brazilian partner, Luisa Stefani, are in the semifinals in women's doubles. So we still love a Canadian to cheer for.
0: Good.
1: And the Blue Jays, coming off a series win in San Francisco, open an interleague series in San Diego tonight. Shane Bieber gets the start. In Frontier League Baseball, the Ottawa Titans, New Jersey Jackals game rained out. They've made that as part of a doubleheader in early September in New Jersey. Titans wrap up the first half of the season with a 3-game series at Ottawa Stadium starting tonight at 6:30 against the Tri-City Valley Cats. Also, Ottawa Titans pitcher Caleb Hill has been added to the Atlantic Conference roster for next week's Frontier League All-Star Game, joining 3 other Titans. Don't forget, too, Toronto Temple trying to end a 3-game losing streak in the WNBA. They host Dallas tonight. And Brooke Henderson is 4 shots off the lead after the first round of the LPGA's Evian Championship. That's the 4th major in women's golf. Brooke even had an eagle on her final hole to finish at 4 under. Hope you have a good weekend.
0: You as well, John. Thanks for this.
1: Bye.
0: That's John Hancock with sports. You heard John talk a little bit there about how the Charge are moving from TD Place to

0: to the CTC permanently. They're switching up and moving to Kanata, no longer downtown. We'd love to know your thoughts. 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What are your thoughts of the Charge moving? 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Again, 613-288-6900, or you can email us as well, ottawamorning@cbc.ca. And Gabrielle is back to let us know how things are out there on the roads.
1: Sure. Well, I'm happy to report that the Line 2 service, which you mentioned had a bit of a disruption there, is back to normal. Everything should be running smoothly if you're coming in by train. Otherwise, it's really clear. Usually I have more to say to you at this hour, but it's really clear out there on the roads. You shouldn't have too many problems. Like at Le Breton Flats, coming off the Chaudière Bridge, like it's a bit slow around the corner of Booth and Wellington Street, kind of where Blues Fest usually is, because there's still those, you know, the pylons up and all that, but it's really not much of a problem. But Kitsilano Meacham, for what it's worth, is closed between Parkdale Avenue and the Portage Bridge. That's going to last until Monday at 5 a.m. for Blues Fest, and then there'll be other kind of scheduled closures on the Kitsilano Meacham throughout the festival. So I'll be keeping my eye on that. Albert Street may also close between 10:30 and midnight on performance nights to help folks safely exit the festival grounds, so keep that in mind if you're driving around late at night. Otherwise, I'll keep my eye on the road. But if you see something that I should know about, please call or text me, 613-288-6900. And I'll be back after the news, Rebecca.
0: Okay, Gabrielle, thanks very much. There is now a fog advisory from Environment Canada. We did hear that Barrhaven is particularly foggy right now, so just be careful if you're out and about on the roads. 17 degrees right now and heading up to a high of 27. Could see some afternoon showers, maybe into the evening, although it doesn't look as though it's going to be too bad past 7 o'clock. So nice weather ahead for Blues Fest as well. And we've got Emma Weller back to let us know what's happening in news headlines.
2: Quebec's transport ministry is extending a contract which will see e-scooters and other similar rides on roads for another 2 years. But Montreal's Children's Hospital says regulations around the vehicles need to be strengthened. That and more coming up. Stick around. World Reports next.
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6: This is World Report. Good morning, I'm Willie Lowry. Climate activists are sounding the alarm over a new federal pipeline proposal. Last week, Prime Minister Mark Carney unveiled a plan to carry 1 million barrels of oil a day to the West Coast. It's part of a strategy to position Canada as a reliable global energy supplier. But as Nick Logan explains, critics say the cost to the climate is not worth the gamble.
7: We need to stop literally pouring more fuel on the fire.
8: Caroline Briette is the executive director of Climate Action Network Canada. She says the possibility of Canada producing even more oil will only mean more greenhouse gas emissions heating our planet.
7: It is not a problem for later. It is a problem that is here and now.
8: Prime Minister Mark Carney admits that too. But in a video posted on YouTube last week, he said Canada faces multiple urgent challenges, from affordability and economic sovereignty to national unity, and oil and gas production must be a part of the solution.
9: The truth is, nobody knows how long the global economy will rely on conventional energy. But while it does, as much of that energy as possible should come from Canada.
8: He says this can be done in tandem with a bigger push toward electrification and developing clean energy sources. But the Canadian Climate Institute's Rick Smith says the federal government is spending too much political capital on the conventional energy side of the equation, when much of the world is moving away from fossil fuels toward renewables.
10: It is a bad bet for Canada and for Canadian industry to assume that 10 years from now, 20 years from now, there is going to remain in the world an ever-increasing appetite for Canadian oil and natural gas.
8: Neither of the proposed pipelines have been approved, and it would be into the next decade before they're built and operational. But by that point, global temperatures are expected to have risen even further, and the scorching heat waves like the ones happening now could be even hotter.

0: a response publicly from Meta. They say they disagree with these preliminary findings and say they don't accurately take into account the significant steps the company has taken to protect teens.
1: And how does this tie into relations with Washington?
0: Well, this really is a wider thorny topic when it comes to Brussels and Washington. We're seeing that playing out with a number of EU member states, 10 at least, that are drawing up plans to put in some kind of ban on social media companies. When Washington comes in, well, they're far more laissez-faire, wanting to see these tech companies grow to be as strong as possible. So both Silicon Valley and Washington have railed against a number of these regulatory steps put in place by the EU. So this latest preliminary report from the EU could put them further in the crosshairs of the Trump administration.
1: Thanks so much for this, Will.
0: Pleasure as always. Great to chat.
1: That was reporter Will Denslow in Brussels. And finally, Sony is planning an all-digital future for its video games, and many players are furious. Rukhsar Ali reports.
2: That's really taking away consumers' choice.
3: When Winnipeg gaming retailer Jade Pierce heard Sony wasn't going to make physical games anymore, he went online and launched a petition asking Sony not to kill the disc.
2: I put it up there hoping we get a couple thousand signatures, maybe.
3: Now he's got more than 250,000. But it's not just Sony going digital. Rockstar's much-anticipated video game Grand Theft Auto 6 is also set for a digital-only launch in November. Sarah Stang is an associate professor of game studies at Brock University. She says going digital can pose a risk to consumers.
4: We've seen cases where things have been deleted off of our consoles, our computers, where servers have gone down or where companies have closed.
3: But for companies watching consumer trends and their bottom line, it makes sense.
4: Physical games cost more to produce, right? They make more money off digital games. Most people do download digital.
3: And intellectual property lawyer Steven Selznick points out buying a physical disc never really meant you owned the game, just a license to play it. But that didn't stop people from lending a disc to a friend. Going digital prevents that.
5: It gives Sony greater control over what was a lot of leakage to the system.
3: But for Pierce, lending a disc or buying secondhand is part of the fun. Still, it's not game over for the community.
2: The retro gaming market is huge, and I expect that that's going to grow.
3: Rukhsar Ali, CBC News, Calgary.
1: That is the latest national and international news from World Report. I'm Willie Lowry. This is CBC News.
6: Good morning. I'm Rebecca Zandbergen. You're listening to Ottawa Morning. It is Friday, July 10th. Well, the Ottawa Charge have a new home.
7: We will be playing and practicing here at CTC full time.
6: More on the team's move to Canada this hour. And for the first time in 10 years, Russia could return to the Olympics.
8: I believe it's a shameful decision. And to see this news that Russians are welcomed back again in the Olympic family, it feels surreal.
6: So why is the IOC lifting Russia's suspension? We'll have that conversation this morning. But first, Premier Doug Ford is unequivocal. Ontario needs a pipeline to Alberta without going through the U.S.
9: It's a win-win-win. A win for Ontario, a win for Alberta, and a win for all of Canada.
6: We're sitting down with Ontario Energy Minister Stephen Lecce in a moment. And right now in the city, it's foggy. There's actually a fog advisory from Environment Canada. 17 degrees is where we're at. Our high today is 10 degrees warmer, 27 degrees with a mix of sun and cloud. I could see there's a 40% chance we could see some showers this afternoon, but things really clearing up early evening and overnight as well. 16 is our low. And then tomorrow and Sunday, a nice weekend ahead. Sunshine and highs between 27 and 29 degrees. Emma Weller joins us now with a look at news for us. Good morning.
10: Good morning. One could say the opening night of Blues Fest was dampened by the weather, but fans disagree. As rain poured down, fans continued to brave it to catch Cody Johnson kick the music festival off. Dan Takama was there speaking with some waiting in line, and we'll have that story coming up for us. And turning to Montreal, an Air Canada flight at an international airport yesterday veered off the runway when landing from LA. Over 160 people were on board, but no injuries were reported. We'll hear from one passenger who was on the aircraft. Rebecca, I'll have those stories and more when I'm back for a full newscast at 7:30.
6: Okay, Emma, thank you very much for that. Gabrielle is in to talk about traffic as well. Good morning.
11: Good morning. I'm

happy to tell you that the roads are fairly clear, but if you are coming in from Barrhaven, there is, like you said, that fog warning. So keep an eye on that if you're on the roads. Other than that, yeah, like I said, very clear. Coming off the Chaudière and the Champlain towards

0: much it would cost and who would build it. Joining me now to talk about the new project is Ontario's Minister of Energy and Mines, Stephen Lecce. Good morning, Minister. How are you?
1: I'm doing well. How are you?
0: Minister, why was right now the right time to make this announcement?
1: Well, I think fundamentally Ontario recognizes that we are energy security is paramount as we look to how to make the country more self-reliant. And for Ontarians and for Quebecers too, we are extremely vulnerable. Energy infrastructure and pipelines, including Line 5, go through the United States, meaning bringing Western crude to Ontario. 50% of the crude oil that we use in Ontario goes through a line that goes through the state of Michigan. What it underscores is that if at any point the Democratic governor of Michigan or the Republican president of the United States chose to exercise their powers, which they have tried to do, we would be extremely exposed. And thus the premier believed it's in the interest of Canada, our economy, our unity, and more importantly, for the energy security of the province to build infrastructure that is truly sovereign to the country.
0: But how is a pipeline that's going to take at least 10 plus years and cost billions of dollars going to be an answer to the problem that you're suggesting could happen now? I mean, I've seen reports that perhaps, you know, putting oil on trains is better than waiting on a pipeline such as you're describing.
1: Well, look, I mean, there were energy projects, including Energy East and other iterations of infrastructure projects to connect Western commodities to Eastern markets. It's not the first time. And I think the country is in a very different position than we were even a decade or two ago when those policies were rejected by, you know, the people of the day. I think Canadians understand, given the post-Trump reality, we ought not be naive in some respects to believe that our closest partners will be good faith operators. I mean, I think everything has been upended, and I understand it will take time to build it, but that's no excuse not to venture into a strategy, working with all levels of government to actually get an infrastructure project built that will create massive value for the country and ultimately reduce the risks to our vulnerability and our exposure to the U.S. over time.
0: You need Manitoba on board, and so far it's not, right?
1: Yeah, so Manitoba, they've made very clear that the Port of Churchill is an important project of strategic importance. They want to use that as a gateway to the European and other markets. And so the discussion is, how do we look at a link, a pipeline link that gets to that port? So there is a path to bring Manitoba on board. I think we just have to be reflective of how do we make sure we can all win in this win-win-win concept of making sure that Sarnia, which is, as you know, is the largest processing hub, refinery hub for the nation. We've got three massive refineries. We want to have more crude refined in the province because we import half of our oil from America, and we are one of the largest reserves, proven reserves on earth.
0: We'll get to the Sarnia piece of this in a moment, but sure. I want to go back to Premier Canoe because, you know, getting to that tidewater that you mentioned, that's certainly one piece of the puzzle, but I know he's also flagged that he's concerned that Indigenous groups have not been involved from the start. We've also heard from the Anishinaabeg Nation, who raises the same concern. They're obviously concerned about the environmental impacts. You know, some of these groups will argue that it's always announcements first, consultations second. Is that not a legitimate concern here?
1: You know, I think, first of all, the responsibility on consultation is taken very meaningfully by the government. There's definitely a path to do this together, and we recognize that, and we understand both constitutionally and morally the importance of consultation. This is simply a study to understand what is the path. If there was to be a pipeline, what is the most logical and economically sound and environmentally prudent path that connects the dots between the West and the East? We understand that that work must continue. There have been engagements with over 70 First Nations to date, but I understand fully that much more has to happen, and our government is committing to do that. I mean, we know this, and I hope the people of Ottawa and Ontario have shown as of late on projects like with the in Bruce Power, where we did the medical isotope project with the Saugeen Ojibwe Nation. That was a partnership. I mean, there's so many case studies. The Ring of Fire roads, that was a partnership with Webequa. I mean, we can do these things. We can do big things. Let's work in the national interest and work fast, because we're up against a real threat. And I think that's sort of what's driving us to bring forth this proposal.
0: And it certainly is a big thing. The pipeline from Alberta to BC's coast, I think they're talking $35 billion for that one. This particular pipeline that we're talking about today is three times as long. Can we assume that this is going to be three times as much? And by the way, you're still looking for a proponent to take on this project.
1: So the costing and better understanding on the financing instruments that will be needed to get it done, we'll have a better sense of that by the end of the year when the actual

0: study is fully complete, on the next leg of it. But I mean, look, we understand. I mean, there is a significant cost to build it. And frankly, there's a significant cost to not build it. The cost of inaction for governments, future governments, of not unlocking the full revenue potential of Canadian energy products that are sold at a discount because we don't have meaningfully at scale gateways to the Asia Pacific and to the Atlantic.
1: It is a big risk to take, though. I mean, you're talking about something that hasn't happened yet, and it's still happening. If you do it, it costs X amount of dollars, and it's 10 years down the road. And so far, what you're describing hasn't happened yet.
0: Well, what hasn't happened yet?
1: That the U.S. has pulled the plug on the other pipeline.
0: Oh, well, I mean, the state of Michigan has, I mean, they've attempted, they've used their legal instruments. It was the U.S. courts that stopped them from closing the line. I mean, if that is the assumption of governments of the future, that, you know, no president or a governor would dare do these things. I mean, I think all of that has been, I mean, this rupture of our geopolitics is a real thing. I think we're awakened to the reality of our vulnerability every day when we watch President Trump and his musings and his policies and the erratic behavior of the White House. I mean, I think Canadians are, I think we're past that. I mean, I think we cannot be gambling with our future. 50% of our oil goes through a line in Ontario, 100% of our aviation fuels. Like, we couldn't take a plane off Pearson or Ottawa Airport if we didn't have a sovereign connection point. And I mean, and we're just talking about the security interests of the pipeline. We haven't talked about the value add of getting more of our processing and refinery capacity scaled in Ontario. And we just think there's such a clear, overwhelming interest. Mm-hmm. One final point. If, God forbid, there was a shutdown of commodities and the imports of energy products, I mean, as we speak, there's now conflict again in the Strait of Hormuz. Look, we don't have a strategic petroleum oil reserve, and we're the only G7 nation to not have a government-controlled one. We have about 10 days of supply. If I'm talking about like worst case, but we're sort of in the worst case right now as we observe the news and international affairs. And I just think Canadians, I want to believe, in the last year or so, have sort of woken up, and that includes us too, all in government, to realize we cannot take anything for granted. We need to have our own, be the driver's seat of our destiny, and make sure that our energy, our sovereignty, our jobs are protected here at home.
1: Doug Ford has also said that if you can't find a proponent, there's a scenario where Ontarians would pay for part of that huge bill. Do you think they're interested in paying for that, taxpayers?
0: Look, I think our priority and frankly, our overwhelming focus is just de-risking the project from the regulatory perspective. I mean, many of the project proponents going back over other pipelines, including Energy East, much of this had to do with the regulatory hurdles. I mean, they invested, you know, $1 billion. I remember TC Energy, and their biggest struggle wasn't a lack of access to capital. It was the fact that the government of the day, there just wasn't sufficient regulatory certainty.
1: So you're confident that in fact a proponent will sign on and taxpayers will not have to cover this bill, it sounds like.
0: Well, I mean, that is our emphasis, is sort of saying to the private sector, unlike the past, let that not be an indicator of the future. We are going to take every action to use speed and regulatory action to give market certainty. Because if a company is going to go and invest, you know, billions, tens of billions of their private investor dollars, they need to know they're going to get to yes. They're not going to be put into some gray zone like many of our large energy projects and companies have said they've felt that they've been in.
1: You talked about Sarnia and the facilities there and how there would be a need to expand. I just want to point out the former head of the Alberta Petroleum Marketing Commission, Richard Masson, rather, has said there is no market for additional oil in Sarnia. Do you believe that? And so why do we need a pipeline if there is concern out there that it's just too much oil going into Ontario?
0: We do believe that there is capacity to do more refinery at home, given the fact that you have a willing host in the municipality. The province signed a MOU with the city, supported by the mayor and council. We have a clear plan to scale our petrochemical and refinery capacities, and the one missing link is access to more crude. And so we think the pipeline, the refinery element, and the contemplation of a strategic oil reserve, I think all of this in the Sarnia region really helps to make the case for more growth. And for the province's side, we're adding more power, more electricity, more capacity to serve those needs and to think ahead. But ultimately, look, these will be driven by market decisions in part, not just government's, you know, vision alone. And I hear you on this, the economics have to make sense for the market. But we think that there is capacity, and we think it's in the national interest that Ontario and Quebec

0: Quebec don't have to import more than half of our energy from America. Like if Ontarians knew, if Quebecers knew, if Eastern Canadians knew, then much of our power is coming from the United States today, when we have the third largest supply of proven reserves of oil and top 10 in natural gas. I just think it intellectually offends people. Like, why are we depending on the United States for anything when we are blessed by incredible geography and geology? I mean, we've got it under our feet. It just begs the question, why don't we actually act like a nation and leverage the regional strengths for the good of Canada?
1: I will say there are those who argue that it should stay under our feet, but that's a whole other conversation for another day. But I do want to say, you know, Ontario and Canada actually both have some pretty ambitious projects in the mix right now. How can you possibly manage to get all of these off the ground?
0: Look, I mean, we need to be ambitious as Canadians, and I think we can do multiple things. I understand scale for Canada. We've never really done a ton of big things at once, or maybe we haven't in a long time. But, you know, our grandparents' generation built the hydroelectric dams of Ontario and Quebec, a massive undertaking. And then, you know, our parents' generation built the nuclear fleet. You know, we're talking about some of the best nuclear reactors, CANDU technology. I mean, we can do big things, Canadians. Like, could we stop believing this limitation of our imagination? We can do multiple things at once. And in the national interest, in this moment, my God, we have to do multiple things at once. And so my commitment, and I think for the Premier Ford, is, you know, hold us to account and benchmark our success. But like, we want to do things that are going to help leave our kids better off and our country more stronger and sovereign. And I just think in the last, if we just do nothing, I mean, if the status quo is better than this type of vision and ambition, then it's like, okay, well, you know, there may be other parties that may want to pursue that path. But for us, and even you said earlier, you know, some may want to keep it under our feet. It's like, Mike, folks, let's not pretend like the oil is going to come from, you know, some perfect utopia. It's coming from countries like Russia. You know, minerals are coming from, you know, the Chinese controlled mines where human rights violations and labor and environmental, they send their tailings in the ocean. I mean, like, I'm not suggesting we are perfect, but my God, we're close to it. We are the gold standard. And I want Canada and our democratic values to prevail.
1: Minister Lecce, just before you go, how soon can we see construction on this then?
0: Look, I mean, I think we'll have a better sense on timing towards the end of the year. I think by the end of this calendar year, we'll have a greater sense of certainty with respect to the path, both when it comes to financing and as well as timelines. But ultimately, you know, the private sector will play a critical role in driving this bus. Our job is to do everything humanly possible to de-risk it and just to help make the case for why it's in the national interest. And of course, we hope in part, it also helps underscore to Albertans that Ontario is behind them. And I know that they feel a great sense of alienation, and we're both aware of some of the challenges that they're facing. And I just hope they understand that we believe Alberta is an important part of Canada. And we hope that they reflect on the importance of an Ontario premier going to Alberta at Stampede to say those words. I think it had a lot of impact on the ground. I was there just for 2 days, and I had many everyday Albertans just say to us, like, we've never heard that, and it's meaningful. And I hope that they reflect on that as they consider the decisions they may have to make in the fall.
1: Okay. Minister Lecce, thank you for your time today.
0: Thanks so much. Have a good day.
1: Stephen Lecce is Ontario's Minister of Energy and Mines.

0: And it is 7:26 and this is Ottawa Morning. Well, as we've been hearing, it is official. The Ottawa Charge will play at the Canadian Tire Centre now. The team is leaving TD Place. With renovations there, the Charge said it needed ice space somewhere else. The team has played at the CTC before, including in its most recent playoff run. Here's Ottawa Charge General Manager Mike Hirschfeld.
1: This is a really big step for our organization and for our league. We're heading into our fourth season next year. We've had a tremendous experience so far. We've seen tremendous growth of our sport and our league and our team. But this is the next step for us, the next chapter in our organization. And so beginning this season, the 2026-2027 PWHL season, we will be playing and practicing here at CTC full time. So we're really excited about this opportunity. We're excited, obviously, to play in this arena and all the benefits that we'll get from playing in this type of situation. We're also extremely excited to work closely with

0: senators. They've been great partners so far, and we're looking forward to aligning even more closely as we move forward. We will have a self-contained exclusive locker room space for our players. And then obviously it comes along with that. We'll have a lounge for our players. We'll have medical space for our players, equipment space for our equipment people. We'll have coaches' offices. So for us, that's a big step forward and something we're really excited about. And I think we'll have probably the top facilities in the PWHL after this is built, leading into this season. I mean, obviously, we understand some of the concerns from our fan base, but I think from our perspective, we're gonna work really hard to make this an open and safe environment for our fans. And I think the opportunity that we have more capacity here and can bring more fans into this building to see our sport and see our athletes and how incredible they are, that's really exciting for us. So again, it's something that we're going to have to work hard at to make sure that our fan base continues to come and continues to grow. But we're excited for that challenge.
1: Ottawa Charge General Manager Mike Hirschfeld sharing the news that the team will be moving to the CTC in November. Forward Rebecca Leslie was also at yesterday's announcement.
2: Growing up, my family and I had season tickets at the 67s, so I spent a lot of time at TD Place. It brings back a lot of really fond memories for me and my family, and also growing up in Ottawa, it's really special whenever I had the opportunity to come and watch the Sens play. So both arenas hold special places in my heart, and we're really excited to be playing at the CTC. Our fans showed up in great numbers during the playoffs and all last year when we played here, and the facilities are next to none, and we're really excited about it. I mean, it's an NHL arena. The ice conditions are great, and we're lucky in the PWHL to play in a lot of NHL arenas, so the ice conditions are great.
1: Rebecca Leslie is a forward with the Ottawa Charge. Would love to know your thoughts on moving venues. Give us a shout. You can do so by emailing ottawamorning@cbc.ca or texting 613-288-6900. And Gabrielle is back with traffic.
3: Sure. Well, Ottawa and Gatineau are still under that yellow advisory for fog. It is supposed to dissipate later this morning, but we've heard it's particularly thick in Barrhaven. So if you're driving in the fog, please stay safe. But if you are coming up, Prince of Wales and Riverside are basically free and clear. I'll be back with more after the news, Rebecca.
1: Okay, thanks very much. And the time now is 7:30.
4: This is CBC News. Good morning. It's 17 degrees and foggy. I'm Emma Weller with the latest from the CBC Ottawa Newsroom. Ottawa Public Health is sharing information with flood victims about where they can access health and safety tips. Last week's record storm has triggered stress and anxiety for many residents. Dr. Trevor Arneson is the city's medical officer of health.
5: People are concerned about others and the physical aspects and the obviously the illness that could come from floodwaters or whatever. But also important to recognize that there's a strong emotional toll on many people relating to these events.
4: Dr. Arneson says the city will be providing mental health resources and coordinating wellness visits to flood victims with the help of city partners. Passengers of Air Canada Flight 774 are waiting for answers after the plane veered off the runway when touching down yesterday at Montreal's Trudeau International Airport. No injuries were reported, but it did temporarily shut down the runway and delay flights. Gabrielle Gindy has more.
6: I'm a mess.
7: Hours after the fact, Barbara Edelston Peterson is still shaken up. The airport authority says the Boeing 737 MAX aircraft coming from Los Angeles veered off the runway into a patch of grass at Montreal's Trudeau International Airport. Edelston Peterson says when the plane landed, it smelt like something was burning.
6: We were like tumbling onto the grass and there was smoke and dirt and grass right at my window. I couldn't see outside.
7: The aircraft was carrying 156 passengers and 6 crew members, but no one was injured. Edelston Peterson says everyone waited for roughly 3 hours before they could deplane. Montreal's airport authority, the ADM, confirmed that the runway closure caused delays for scheduled flights later in the day. Domestic and international flights were delayed by 30 minutes, while flights to the U.S. were pushed back by up to an hour. Air Canada says it towed the plane to a hangar for a full inspection. The carrier says it's investigating the incident and will work with relevant authorities to determine what happened. Gabriel Gindy, CBC News, Montreal.
4: Staying in Quebec, e-scooters and other similar rides in the province will continue to share the public roadways for another 2 years. Quebec's Transport Ministry is extending its 3-year motorized vehicle pilot project. It has made some modifications, including expanding the type of protective gear for vehicles.

0: that don't have a handle, and harsher fines for those who don't respect the rules, such as following the 25 kilometers an hour speed limit. Miguel Bebron from Velo Quebec says it'll be difficult to enforce the rules.
1: It happens on the fact that they're able to really see that a user is going far beyond the speeds that are allowed, then they're able to act. But in most cases, you know, in the cases of road stop, the police do not have the control or the devices or the capacity to actually check whether the devices abide by the rules.
0: The Montreal Children's Hospital says the regulations, though, aren't enough. Since the pilot project began in 2023, the injuries from the vehicles requiring hospitalization have increased. Turning to sports, the Toronto Raptors' deal to reacquire Kawhi Leonard from the Los Angeles Clippers has been put on hold. Los Angeles has been subject to an ongoing NBA investigation involving Leonard. Last year, it was alleged that Leonard signed a $28 million endorsement deal used to circumvent the league's salary cap. The Clippers have denied any wrongdoing. Both teams were informed yesterday that the Raptors would have to assume the risk of any potential investigative outcomes that impact Kawhi. S. Barahani co-host the Athletics NBA Daily Podcast.
2: They need to make sure that someone that they trade for is not going to be voiding a contract, or they're going to be losing first round picks in any sort of way. What they need is assurance from both the NBA and the LA Clippers and the legal team that the NBA is working with that the punishment is not something that they'll deal with.
0: The Raptors say they're waiting for the league to complete its investigation, and the team remains eager to bring Leonard back to Toronto. And finally, Ottawa Blues Fest got off to a bit of a soggy start last night, but that didn't dampen the excitement for fans. Dan Takuma has more.
3: Sometimes I feel like a swan.
4: Even the artists couldn't ignore the weather, and umbrellas and ponchos were popular accessories as rain fell on the first night of Ottawa's biggest music festival. But the lines at LeBreton Flats were still packed with fans who weren't going to be scared off by a little rain.
5: Yeah, I'm feeling amazing.
4: Leah Wilson said she'd been waiting since 2 p.m. to get in.
5: I'm a little cold, obviously. My glasses are totally fogged up, but I'm super dedicated to seeing the show tonight.
4: Jordan Jay drove 6 hours from Northern Ontario to be there as country singer Cody Johnson headlined the first of 9 nights of music.
6: The rain is the least of my worries, so no chance it's scaring me off, that's for sure.
4: DJs, country, rock, and 90s legends are all set to take the stage as the festival continues.
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7: Next week we'll be back to see Gwen Stefani and Shaggy. Like, who doesn't like to see Shaggy?
4: Bluesfest runs until July 19th, and the weather, at least for this weekend, is looking clear and sunny. Dan Takuma, CBC News, Ottawa.
0: Ah, she's right. Who doesn't like
8: who
0: to see?
8: Who doesn't love to see Shaggy?
0: What a line. Anyway.
8: Thanks very much. Emma Gabrielle is in with traffic as well.
9: Well, I'm seeing the very first signs of it picking up on the 417 eastbound. They're around like Island Park Drive, Parkdale area, just seeing it start to pick up. On Bronson, I'm seeing there's a collision being reported near Dow's Lake at the intersection with Carling there. It doesn't seem to be slowing things down too bad, but it's something to keep an eye out for. The bridges are all okay, though the intersections as you come off the Champlain, the Chaudière, and the Portage into Ottawa are a little bit slow briefly. There's some closures and stuff going on because of Blues Fest, as we heard about. On the cameras, I'm seeing a little bit more traffic in Hull on the 50 coming south and on the Lumetère, both directions at those roundabouts there. But things are still moving great. I'll be back with more in about 20 minutes, Rebecca.
8: Okay, Gabrielle, thank you very much for that. And currently in the city of Ottawa, it is mostly cloudy and foggy, actually. There's a fog advisory from Environment Canada. We heard that it's especially bad in Barrhaven right now, but 17 degrees is where we're at. We're looking at a high of 27 degrees with potentially some showers in this afternoon, but maybe a thunderstorm. It looks as though it clears up by sort of early evening, so that's good for Blues Fest. Again, our high is 37, down to 16 degrees tonight. And tomorrow and Sunday, beautiful sunny days, 27 and 29 degrees. Well, it's been 10 years since a Russian flag has flown at the Olympics, but that could change. Earlier this week, the International Olympic Committee lifted its suspension on Russia, paving the way for its participation in the upcoming 2028 Los Angeles Summer Olympic Games. Noah Vanderhoven is a PhD candidate in political science at Western University.

0: He studies the intersection of professional sports and politics. Good morning.
1: Good morning, Rebecca. Thank you for having me.
0: Noah, let's start at the beginning about why Russia was under this ban in the first place. And I know there are a couple of reasons, really.
1: Yeah, there's sort of two reasons. Initially, they were Russian athletes were allowed to compete in the Olympics after 2016, but not under the banner or flag of Russia because there were fallout from a doping scandal at the 2014 Sochi Olympics, which Russia hosted. And there was a whole kind of scheme tied up into the building of the kind of doping facilities or the kind of laboratories that they used to test for doping at that Olympic Games. So they were initially allowed to compete still up until the breakout of the war Russia launched against Ukraine. And with that, then the Russian athletes were banned from competing in the Olympics, even if they were competing under a neutral flag from that point onward. And it was kind of a part of the global sanctions against Russia. So there were economic sanctions that were put in place first, and the sporting world kind of followed suit in keeping Russia out of IOC competitions. And then FIFA also did similarly.
0: And so when did it change that if they were competing under a neutral flag, you could actually see some Russian athletes?
1: So there was some allowance for individual athletes if they, you know, basically were competing under kind of neutral or like refugee status. This started kind of around 2021 when the war broke out, and then we really saw it in the 2022 Winter Olympics onward. And we didn't really see any Russian competitors at the 2026 Olympics, but there were kind of discussions heading into the Olympics about how the IOC and other athletic bodies were going to continue to prevent athletes from Russia from competing, or if there were going to be some changes given that the war had kind of continued and how they were going to manage that.
0: And so how are we where we are today, where the IOC is paving the way for having the Russian flag back at the Olympics and allowing Russian athletes to compete?
1: I think the biggest thing is honestly the conflict between the United States and Iran. And I think that leading up to the current Men's World Cup, there were discussions over, you know, how the United States is hosting the World Cup and participating. But there were some countries that were briefly considering boycotting the World Cup because of the conflict with Iran. And I think that this kind of emergence of another country kind of engaging in a war with another member of, you know, the Olympics and FIFA really made it, I think, harder for those organizations to justify their continued ban on Russian athletes. Even if, you know, there is the continuing conflict, there's an argument that they should also ban, you know, the United States from participating in the Olympics and FIFA competitions because of the kind of same processes of them, you know, initiating a conflict with Iran.
0: And I suppose this is why we hear the IOC now say as well that politics shouldn't sort of instruct their decisions on who gets to and who doesn't get to go to the Olympics, and therefore anyone gets to go at this point.
1: Yeah, it's an odd, you know, outcome where, you know, they're saying they want to be, you know, politically neutral or remove those sort of influences. But in doing so, they're leaving themselves quite open to countries who engage in conflict or are the aggressors in conflict. And now there's less of a think of a justification for them to keep them out of these games. And I think that is also a political decision.
0: Because in the past, I understand Russian athletes who were performing or competing rather under sort of a neutral flag, they vetted those athletes to make sure they didn't have any sort of leanings towards Russian aggression.
1: Yeah, there was a much more like deliberate process. And I think, you know, one of the sports that's been really interesting to follow with this has been tennis, because there are a lot of Russian athletes who are still competing in tennis tournaments, and they've been competing under a neutral banner. And then there are also, you know, another country that performs quite well in tennis, especially women's tennis, is Ukraine. And there have been many, you know, tournaments where the you know, big matches of the tournaments take place between a Russian athlete competing under a neutral flag and then a Ukrainian athlete. And we don't really see that in the Olympics, but the way that the tennis you know, infrastructure, because it's an individual sport, or, you know, even in a partnership with a doubles match, there's still some allowance for those athletes to compete. But in the Olympics, we've really seen a pulling away of team sports. The hockey, notably one of the bigger sports in Russia, they haven't been able to compete in the Winter Olympics in 2026, and

0: that was kind of a big deal. Whereas in 2022, they were able to compete as a neutral team.
1: You know, Vladislav Haraskevich, he's the Ukrainian skeleton racer. He was disqualified during the 2026 games, and that was after he wore a helmet with fallen soldiers' images. And he spoke to our colleague as it happens this week on this IOC reversal. Have a listen for his thoughts.
2: IOC is not regulated by international law. Yeah, so they're regulated by Swiss law, and as a non-government organization, they're having own environment. They able to do any decisions, as it was with my disqualification, without proper explanation. They able to disqualify any athlete for anything, and they able to do any decisions as they want.
1: And so how does the IOC square its suspension of that skeleton racer with this, the reversal on Russia's ban?
0: Yeah, that is also another interesting case, especially in light of, you know, the removal of the ban now after the last Winter Olympics. I think that the IOC, in many cases, they want to present themselves as politically neutral, and they do have a policy of preventing political messaging at sporting events, and that includes the Olympics, and it includes fans and participants. Now, I think that there is quite a distinction between, you know, political messaging, but also the kind of, you know, celebration of his compatriots who were, you know, defending Ukraine in the war. And I think that, you know, that is a much more of a gray area for the Olympics. And he makes a good point. They kind of operate under their own, you know, rules. There's not really a great tie to kind of international law. They're more so, you know, International Olympic Committee and FIFA international sporting organizations. They tend to follow the lead of these kind of international organizations. Like in the case of Russia being banned from the Olympics, for the 2026 Olympics, for example, that was kind of in following with the general trend of sanctions.
1: Yeah. Just before you go on, the FIFA World Cup is in the quarterfinals right now. What are your reflections on how politics may have intervened in this World Cup or not?
0: Yeah, there's been a lot of discussion, you know, with the call that Donald Trump made to Gianni Infantino that he was quite open about, and that really circumvents FIFA's rules about political neutrality. And there have been discussions too about, you know, the Paraguayan senator and her comments about Kylian Mbappe, and how, you know, that hasn't introduced another kind of aspect of political interference, but, you know, with these horrible comments about that player. And it's been a really interesting World Cup in terms of, I think before the World Cup, FIFA was trying to keep, you know, a lot of the politics out of it, and trying to minimize it as much, even though Iran and the United States are both competing in the World Cup. And I think that for a large part, they haven't been able to do that. And there's been a lot of discussions about this, and politics and sports are not really something that is separable, in the sense that national sporting events are really powerful for nation building, and we see discussions about that at this World Cup as well.
1: Yeah. Okay. It's fascinating. Noah, thank you very much for this.
0: Yes, thank you for having me on.
1: Noah Vanderhoven is a PhD candidate in political science at Western University, and he studies the intersection of professional sports and politics. And Ottawa's Alicia Cayley is playing Blues Fest this weekend, and here she is with Don't Break My Heart.
3: Break my

0: That's Alicia Kaley with her latest single, Don't Break My Heart. The music industry refers to her as Indigenous Adele. And with just two songs released, the local singer-songwriter is already stepping up to play Ottawa Blues Fest. She'll be performing at the festival not once, but twice, starting with a show tonight. And first, she's dropped by our studio for a chat. Good morning.
1: Good morning.
0: It's hard not to dance to that song. It's so good.
1: I know. I'm waking up now. It's a Friday. Now I'm going to be go, go, go all day. I'm ready.
0: Indigenous Adele. What do you make of that moniker?
1: I love it. I really do. I have to admit, it was so shocking. I used to get that in my comment section on videos for the longest time until, like, you know, news started actually picking up on it and being like, you know what, Indigenous Adele. And I'm like, I'm going to embrace it.
0: Yeah, you go for it. Because your music ranges from R&B to pop and dance. How do you sort of define your sound?
1: Pop R&B for sure. That's always been the goal. That's always been what I aspire to be. And I just love it so much.
0: Mm-hmm. What did you grow up listening to?
1: A lot of pop and R&B.
0: Yeah. Who are your favorite artists?
1: Oh my gosh. I've always been big on Rihanna and Adele, which made the comparisons so much more amazing. Because when someone started saying, oh my gosh, it's like Adele. It's like Adele. Then someone added in, but she's Indigenous. And I'm like,
0: And were you singing your whole life as well?
1: Oh yeah. That's something that's been a forever thing in my family and in my life. And I think it'll never change. My dad's a musician as well.
0: Right.
1: So I grew up right on into it. Thankfully so.
0: A Juno winning artist, right?
1: Juno nominated.
0: Nominated.
1: But yes.
0: Close. Yeah.
1: No, it's crazy. It's such a crazy thing. It's like amazing being able to follow in those footsteps. And that's the hope now, right? One day we're getting there.
0: Yeah. So you must have had parents that fostered your singing.
1: Definitely. 100%. Yeah. He's the one that drove me. My dad specifically drove me to every practice, every rehearsal, every show. I'm sure you're going to see him with a camera tonight right at Blues Fest, front and center.
0: Who did you shoo out of here who had the camera that was taking photos of you?
1: That's one of my besties. That's my bestie Noden out there.
0: I love it. Okay. We had a whole entourage of making sure that you were captured here in the studio. Tell us, you have two songs out now, but so you've been working on a lot more music, of course. Tell us a little bit about the process.
1: Oh my gosh, it's been crazy. Since starting all this music, I ended up being discovered by an incredible artist and label, Crystal Shawanda. So she has a label based in Nashville called New Sun Music. They found me. They're like, we want to give you a real shot at this. Let's go to Nashville, record an album, like get all this together and see what we can make of it. And here we are now. We have a whole album ready to go. We're getting ready to release and it's going to be amazing.
0: Can you tell me what you're wearing around your neck here?
1: I'm wearing my medallion. So this is my own spin, I guess, on a name tag. So keeps me close to home, close to my heritage. And it was made by my incredible

0: incredible sister, Amber.
1: Oh, I was wondering. So that's lovely. That's so nice. Do you wear it on stage?
0: I do all the time.
1: Oh, yeah. Is that right? How long have you had that particular one?
0: This particular one? Oh my goodness. I want to say maybe about 5 years now. Oh, I have a couple.
1: Yeah. And tell us a little bit more about what you'll hear in an album from you. Like, what are the themes that you pick up on or things that you like writing about?
0: Honestly, I think a really common theme that is through a lot of people has been about heartbreak and, you know, about romance issues. I just got out of something. So, you know, there'll be more of those songs. And I think that's a big part of it, but not just the part of like being in the relationship, but the part of grieving and rediscovering yourself and being able to start yourself as like a new beginning, hence my newer song as well. And it's this whole idea of being able to move forward, be able to, you know, pick up from where you are and keep on moving on.
1: And do you rediscover yourself through writing music?
0: Definitely. It's been my biggest inspiration my whole life. And I think it's been the best way for me to communicate my own feelings everywhere.
1: Okay. So you're on Bluesfest stage tonight. First time. How are you feeling about that?
0: I am terrified and absolutely excited. This is going to be the best moment of my life. And that's just it. I'm holding on to that. I'm so ready. It's going to be amazing.
1: You know, you went viral, and I wonder if you're going to play this one, but you went viral for your cover of Too Sweet by Hozier. I just want to give people a taste here. Have a listen.

0: talk to me a little bit about the lyric changes, because you're talking about your auntie in that, right?
1: So everyone calls it the Pepsi song, because the ongoing joke in the indigenous community is that everyone just calls Pepsi Pepsi. And that's what I grew up with. So I was just sitting there one day and I was like, what can I make, like, singing wise that was different? And my dad was cooking moose meat upstairs. I grew up very traditional, so I was like, and I was singing the song and I was like, you know what, Pepsi moose meat. And it was a joke, it was a total joke. I just posted for friends and family. I thought it was going to be super funny. Turned into this huge thing. People are dancing to it in, like, supermarkets, they're cooking to it. It was crazy on TikTok.
0: Yeah,
1: it was absolutely insane, and now it's one of my go-tos, and you're definitely going to hear it tonight.
0: I love it. I love that. You know, I wonder how often you're performing, because I walked by you playing at a Rapid game the other day, and I was like, I didn't know who you were at the time, but I was like, I was like stunned. That girl's amazing as I walked by. So how often are you on a stage?
1: As much as I can, honestly. It's always go, go, go. We just confirmed a gig in Nunavut soon. We're going, like, all over the place. We came back from Kamloops not that long ago, and I actually perform pretty regularly at the Hard Rock in Ottawa, which has been really awesome, really fun. We're going to be back there on the 18th. And yeah.
0: Okay,
1: all over the place.
0: We're going to play one more tune from you called New Beginnings. Can you tell us about it before we throw to it?
1: Definitely. That's the one that I'm referring to when I say being able to move forward past the heartbreak into my, you know, my me era, and be able to be like starting fresh, starting from a new beginning and moving forward.
0: I'm loving the Alicia era, let me tell you.
1: Why, thank you.
0: Thank you so much for dropping by. Good luck tonight.
1: Thank you so much.
0: That's singer-songwriter Alicia Cayley. She's performing tonight at Ottawa Blues Fest. You can catch her at the Barney Dance and Theatre at 6:30. If you miss that, she'll also make an appearance on the main stage July 19th, in between performances from the Sheepdogs and the Guess Who. So here she is with that single, New Beginnings.

0: large funeral in Iran is fueling a global security crisis. Former Supreme Leader Ayatollah Ali Khamenei was laid to rest yesterday, 4 months after he was killed in a U.S.-Israeli airstrike. Mourners openly chanted for the death of Donald Trump as Western intelligence investigates a fresh Iranian plot to assassinate the U.S. president. From London, the CBC's Anna Cunningham reports.
1: Late into the night, carrying the coffin draped in the Iranian flag, mourners loyal to the Islamic Republic massed at the burial site in the eastern city of Mashhad, the birthplace of the late Ayatollah Ali Khamenei. Weeping and beating their chests, mourners lined the streets as his coffin was carried into the shrine of Imam Reza, the holiest site for Shia Muslims in Iran. The one person missing from public view was the late Supreme Leader's successor, his son Mujtaba. He has not been seen at any funeral or burial ceremonies. Amongst the crowd outside the burial shrine, there were calls for revenge, chants too calling for death to the US President Donald Trump. The security of President Trump is being taken seriously. It didn't go without notice that he changed planes in the UK after leaving the NATO summit.
2: I'm number one on the kill list for Iran,
1: he said before leaving Ankara Wednesday. US media is reporting that Israel shared intelligence with the US that Iran had devised a new plan to allegedly assassinate President Trump. Some question this, suggesting it could be an effort by Israel to sway Trump's decision-making on any military action against Iran. After 2 days of attacks from both sides, it's understood that attempts are being made to get diplomacy back on track as the fragile ceasefire hangs in the balance. Anna Cunningham, CBC News, London.
0: That is the latest national and international news from World Report. I'm Willie Lowry. This is CBC News.
3: Good morning, I'm Rebecca Zanbergen. You're listening to Ottawa Morning. It is Friday, July 10th. Where are Canadians traveling this summer? Why some families are trading in an international flight for a cross-country road trip? Plus, we'll meet two young actors taking on Matilda on stage in Kentville this weekend. And it is mostly cloudy in the city and foggy. In fact, there's still an fog advisory from Environment Canada. 18 degrees is where we're at. Our high today, 27 degrees. And when the fog clears, we probably will see the sun. There's a small chance we could see some afternoon showers or a thunderstorm. Clearing up sort of early evening, 16 degrees is our low. And then Saturday and Sunday, 27, 29 degrees with lots of sunshine in the forecast. Emma Weller joins us now with a look at news headlines. Good morning.
4: Good morning. Ottawa Public Health has hit the streets, checking up on those hit hardest by last week's floods. The city says it's offering wellness resources to residents because, yes, there are concerns about physical health impacts, but OPH wants to also support with mental health impacts. Justin Ball will bring us that story. And Toronto Raptors fans will now have to temper their excitement. That's because the proposed trade to bring back superstar Kawhi Leonard is now on hold. Leonard is currently involved in an investigation with the league. Dale Minuchduk will tell us why and what this means for the deal when I'm back at 8:30.
3: Okay, Emma, thank you very much. And Gabrielle is back as well.
5: I am. Well, at the 417, it's slow eastbound now, starting after Maitland, and it continues until it improves by the time you hit Bronson. Meanwhile, the 174 is fine, and the bridges are all okay, except there's traffic on the Chaudière picking up northbound. Also, southbound at the Chaudière at Booth and Wellington, that corner near LeBreton Flats is a little bit tied up because of the, you know, road closures, partial lane closures related to Blues Fest. In Hull, traffic is mostly okay. The Lumetière is a bit busy eastbound into Hull at all those roundabouts. Stay safe out there. I'll be back in about 20 minutes.
3: Okay, sounds good. Thanks very much for that. It's 12 minutes now past 8 o'clock. Well, it's almost mid-July, hard to believe, and many of us are getting ready to take some time off, but life is getting expensive for many reasons, and jetting off somewhere this summer may be off the table, and so people are changing their plans.
6: I bought a ticket 1 year in advance.
7: With regards to, like, traveling and stuff, I've kind of done it as cheap as possible.
8: We were looking at going to Kelowna, we looked at going to Palm Springs, we just wanted to go somewhere hot for like 2 weeks, and Portugal had like cheaper flights.
9: We're grateful we're not traveling overseas. We don't have plans for that.
3: So for more on how people can make the most of their summer, we've reached

0: Wayne Smith. He's the director of the Institute for Hospitality and Tourism Research at Toronto Metropolitan University. Good morning.
1: Good morning. Pleasure to be here with you.
0: What are the majority of Canadians doing this summer?
1: Well, we're kind of seeing what I'm calling a K-shaped travel. There is those, the older generation, who tend to be more affluent. So think baby boomers who are in their retirement. They didn't spend money necessarily down south.

0: those types of visiting friends and relatives experiences.
1: Mm-hmm. And I assume the cost of fuel and jets fuel and the prices that we're seeing from airlines is playing into all of this.
0: Yeah, very much so. So one of the couple of the things that are really playing into is the fact that job security is a big one. So you have a lot of young people who aren't feeling exactly secure in their jobs. So what, you're not going to take a 2-week holiday and pay all that money if you're not feeling secure in your job. So you tend to stay closer to home and do more shorter trips. So the younger generation in particular, what we're seeing is not taking like the 2-week holiday. We're taking a 4-day here and a 4-day there.
1: Mm-hmm. Is it still expensive to fly domestically, or have those costs come down somewhat?
0: They kind of stabilized, but the market's going up and down really quickly. So with the news with the Ryan starting off again right this week, that's probably going to push prices up again, which is probably going to put airline prices up. So it has been volatile.
1: Mm-hmm. We did learn this week that Air Canada, for instance, is suspending or even maybe just delaying several flight routes to the U.S. because of the costs we've been talking about this morning. What does that tell you about the number of Canadians interested in going south and booking flights to go south?
0: It's been really interesting because you'll hear some interesting news. Like in May, it was up 9.5%. Well, that was over the really far low last week. If you compare versus 2024, it was actually down 28.7% from 2024 in May. So we're seeing autos are returning a little bit more. They rose about 15% in May, but air travel was down 5.5%. So basically, the air travel to the US, the more expensive travel, the people are going down there for more time and spending more money, that travels way down. You're starting to see a little bit more return to the quick, I'm going to go over the border for a couple of days and come home type travel.
1: Mm-hmm. Are people, though, in general, are we still seeing a movement to avoid the U.S. more than we had previous to Trump, I suppose?
0: Yeah, it's very much settled in. About a quarter of the people, between 20 and 25%, depending on whose numbers you believe, of people who used to travel to the States won't go anymore. And that's a big significant loss for the United States in terms of their overall economic impact, but it's also been a huge gain for Canada.
1: Mm-hmm. What are you hearing from American tourism associations?
0: Well, right now they're trying to shift to other marketplaces. Now they're getting sort of an artificial boost with the World Cup just coming in, but you saw there's certain marketplaces in the US that are reporting Kansas City didn't do nearly as well as it thought it was going to. Seattle didn't do as well as it thought it was going to. There's a couple of those cities that thought they were going to get this huge boom, but never kind of occurred because of with the World Cup.
1: You know, one thing I am curious, and you know, that we did see the spike in hotel rooms, the cost of that spike during the World Cup in Vancouver and Toronto, but even generally, who's going to those cities right now? Because if you're trying to afford a hotel room, let alone worrying about the cost of getting to one of those cities, I mean, it raises the question, who can afford that right now?
0: And really, just like we have a K-shaped economy, we have a K-shaped tourism industry. So those who are affluent can afford to do it. The vast majority of us are sort of looking at, you know, if you're trying to get a reservation at a really good provincial park, good luck.
1: Yeah.
0: They're being highly used this year and visiting friends and relatives. There's lots of people who, you know, we saw for the World Cup in Toronto, for example, the VFR, visiting friends and relatives market, really explode, where people would come in and then they were going to like a pub with all their family to go watch the games. Mm-hmm. So we're seeing that kind of travel where people are getting kind of a little more creative.
1: What would you recommend if you're a family and you're trying to get away and you're just looking at all the prices out there and wondering how you're going to do it? Is there a good way that you can sort of provide an answer to people listening right now?
0: Well, there's a few different things that we've seen people doing. So we're seeing like multiple families rent a cottage together. And so you're driving to the place, you park your car for the whole, you know, you drive to Muskoka, you park your car, you have like three families and they kind of hang out together for the week. You know, and that's a way to save costs. We're also seeing people, once again, taking more midweek treats. So, for example, if you're, instead of taking a Friday and a Monday for your 4-day weekend, basically you leave Sunday, you come back Thursday. Mm. So we're starting to see people do more off-time trips as a result.
1: Yeah. Okay. Wayne Smith, I appreciate your time this morning. Thank you for this.

It's 8:19. This is Ottawa Morning. Well, tonight, the Broadway-bound Youth Musical Theatre program opens its production of Matilda Jr. Here's a sneak peek of some of the cast in rehearsal.

0: A bit of When I Grow Up from the musical Matilda. The Broadway-bound youth musical theater program is staging Matilda Jr. beginning tonight, and two girls are sharing the lead role. 11-year-old Ilona Emena and 12-year-old Adriana Di Pietro are there. They talked with the CBC's Kristen DeJager earlier this week, and you'll hear Matilda the musical here as well, featuring the original cast in London.
1: Right now, I'm feeling so excited. I'm so excited for Adriana to perform because she has been working so hard. And I'm excited for all of our cast because they have been working so hard as well.
2: I'm like really excited, but also a little bit nervous. And I'm really excited to see the show come to life and for everybody to like experience how good it's gonna be.
3: Don't cry, Daddy. I'm all right, Daddy.
4: So, Ilona,
1: yes.
4: You have been sharing the role of Matilda. How does that
1: yes.
4: work for the show?
1: Well, at different periods, we perform at different times. So one day, Adriana will be performing, and then one day I'll be performing, and the rest of the double cast.
3: I'll be all right with you by my side.
4: Adriana, do you like sharing the role with someone who's going through the exact same thing as you?
2: Yes, I do like it because we're both in the same boat, and like we can like rehearse together, and like it's really fun. Because Ilona's also one of my really close friends, so I don't mind sharing the role at all.
3: Jack and Jill went up the hill to fetch a pail of water, so they say.
4: Ilona, one yes. of the most iconic songs from the show is Naughty. Are there any special steps that you've been following to make sure that you nail it on show day?
3: Sometimes you have to make a little bit of mischief.
1: Well, the most iconic part of Naughty is the end where I do my little pose. And I really love that because it shows how strong Matilda is.
3: But nobody else is gonna put it right for me. Nobody but me is gonna change my story. Sometimes you have to be a little bit naughty.
4: I love how strong Matilda is too. So, Adriana, what part of the show are you the most excited about?
3: Have you

0: someone says red.
1: The part that I'm most excited about is probably quiet, because I like standing up for people at school, because I don't like bullying at all, because I've experienced it before and I know how it feels. And before quiet, I stand up for like somebody that's getting bullied by Miss Trenchpool, and then it's my song. I really like that part.
2: Are there any parts of Matilda that you feel like you can relate to?
0: Like silence, but not really silent.
1: I adore reading books. Like, everybody in the show can agree. Every time we have quiet time, I'm always reading.
0: Like the sound of a page being turned in a book.
1: And

0: Matilda uses her strength of reading and doesn't only just say, oh, I'm better than you. She, like, uses her words very carefully. Just the sound of your
1: heart in your head. This show is obviously a part of the Broadway-bound youth musical theater program. When did you both realize that you liked musical theater?
0: Well, I started musical theater a long time ago. And when I started, I really loved it, but I didn't love it as much as I love it now, because Broadway Bound makes it feel like it's a family. Like, you feel like you're a part of the family and you just love performing because you have all your friends there and it's so amazing.
1: What about you, Ilona?
2: Something that I really love is when I started musical theater, I was really nervous and I was also very young. And I always work with some of the same people, and Broadway Bound, like, made my dreams come true. I never thought I would be where I am without Broadway Bound. Like, it's made me who

Ilona Emena and 12-year-old Adriana DiPietro share the role of Matilda in the Broadway-bound youth musical theater program's production of Matilda Jr. It opens today at the Urbandale Arts Center in Kentville, and it runs until Sunday. And if you'd like more information, go to bbymt.ca. Well, Blues Fest continues tonight. Last half hour, we met Ottawa's Alicia Cayley, who is playing tonight and again next Sunday night. We'll post that interview later so you can hear it again anytime. But also on stage tonight is Miko Marks and the Resurrections.

0: This is Meiko Marx and the Resurrections with Feel Like Going Home, playing at Blues Fest tonight. And Gabrielle joins us now. And are you taking in any Blues Fest shows?
1: I am going to one next week. Last year I went to several days, but this year just the one. A friend invited me. I don't know who's performing. And I'm just going for the fun of it. I thought, you know, it's a good night.
0: Yeah,
1: it's a good
0: time. If you can handle, I sometimes, you know, the crowds, sometimes I'm a little bit, I have to really, really want to see.
1: Are you like a bring a chair kind of person?
0: No. Elke across the glass is saying yes, yes she is. Do people bring chairs to
1: Very much,
0: Fest?
1: Yeah.
0: Can you see anything?
1: You can't, you have to be like purposeful in where you sit down.
0: Right.
1: You know, but.
0: And early, I would think.
1: And early, yes, yeah.
0: All right, Gabrielle, what do you have in traffic? Is there much going on?
1: There's not a ton going on. It is slow eastbound on the 417 after about Maitland, and then it continues. You're almost free and clear by the time you hit Parkdale. Westbound on the 417, not bad, but also there's a touch of traffic near like Nicholas Street, that off ramp. The 174 is fine. The bridges are all okay, except there's some traffic at, you know, Booth and Wellington, where Blues Fest is happening. So keep an eye on that. I'll be back one more time after the news, Rebecca.
0: Okay, Gabrielle, thank you very much for that. 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
2: This is CBC News. Good morning. It's 18 degrees and mostly cloudy in Ottawa. I'm Emma Weller with the latest from the CBC Ottawa Newsroom. Ottawa Public Health is stepping in to support flood victims in the city. It's providing safety tips and sharing information about where they can get help if they have health concerns. Since last week's record-breaking storm, many residents have been worrying about the mental and physical health impacts of property damage. Justin Ball has more.
3: Pools of water sloshing around flooded basements has been a constant source of worry for residents hit hard by the Canada Day storm. The extreme weather damaged thousands of homes, triggering stress and health concerns for people trying to rebuild their lives. Among them, West End resident Shannon Khalil, whose house is now covered in mold after dirty water flooded her basement.
4: So then I went down the stairs and I was like shocked when I saw it because it was already past the first stair and everything was floating.
3: The mold has forced Kellel out of her house, causing anxiety as she navigates insurance claims without knowing when she can return home. Dr. Trevor Arneson is the Medical Officer of Health for Ottawa Public Health.
5: Cleaning up after a flood can be a very challenging time. People have to throw out many items, potentially items of value, potentially items that have some personal significance to people, and it can be a very difficult.
3: When cleaning up from a flood, he recommends wearing gloves and protective equipment to prevent bacterial infection. Dr. Arneson says the city will be providing mental health resources and coordinating wellness visits to flood victims with the help of city partners. Justin Ball, CBC News, Ottawa.
2: Passengers are still shaken after their plane at Montreal's Trudeau International Airport yesterday veered off the runway. The Air Canada flight coming in from LA deviated off the tarmac into a patch of grass. Barbara Edelson Peterson was one of the passengers. She says when the plane landed, she had a feeling something went wrong. She describes the cabin having a burnt smell while the aircraft tumbled through the grass at a high rate of speed. But Edelson Peterson says it could have been a lot worse.
6: The big thing that I'm really shaking about is right outside my window is this box, like a orange and white check box that had something important to do with the runway. And the wing was 10 feet away from that. And I'm pretty sure if the wing had hit that, I don't think any of us would be here right now.
2: It took roughly 3 hours for passengers to deplane. Air Canada says it towed the plane to a hangar for a full inspection. The carrier says it's investigating the incident to determine what happened. 156 passengers and 6 crew members were on board, but no one was injured. Turning to sports, the return of Kawhi Leonard to the Toronto Raptors is now on hold. The team has hit pause on their proposed trade after the NBA says the team would assume the risk of any outcome from its ongoing investigation into the LA Clippers. Dale Minuchduk has the details.
7: The investigation is in regards to an alleged $28 million no-show endorsement deal that Kawhi Leonard signed with Aspiration, an environmental fintech company. The NBA is looking into if that money was used to boost Leonard's pay and circumvent the salary cap. Last month, the co-founder of Aspiration, Joe Sandberg, was convicted of fraud and sentenced to 14 years in prison, according to the U.S. Department of Justice. In a statement to CBC Toronto, the Clippers say they've cooperated with the NBA probe and that they were a victim.

0: them. Both LA and Toronto say they were informed by the league that if the trade went through, the Raptors would have to assume any penalties stemming from the investigation. Esbaraheni is a basketball sideline reporter and currently in Las Vegas for NBA Summer League.
1: If you think about what the Raptors are trying to do here and trade for Kawhi Leonard, this is not something they would have done knowing this risk or understanding this risk in any sort of way. So I think they were caught off guard.
0: Leonard was just in Toronto on Tuesday for Kyle Lowry's retirement press conference. The Raptors say they'll wait until the investigation is complete and they're looking forward to bringing Kawhi back. Dale Minuchduk, CBC News, Toronto.
2: And finally, Ottawa's Blues Fest got off to a wet and rainy start last night, but the line to get in was still packed with poncho-wearing fans eager for some live music. Jordan Jay drove 6 hours from Northern Ontario to see country singer Cody Johnson and was planning to stick around to catch several other artists.
3: Why not? It's a shows of a lifetime. I'm here for the next 3 days, so most of them have been shows I've been wanting to see for years. Cody Johnson in particular. Music has gotten me through a lot, and I kind of just said, I'm going to do it no matter what.
2: Other big names at Blues Fest this year include Gwen Stefani, Ella Langley, The Lumineers, and The Guess Who. Tonight, Limp Bizkit will take the stage. The festival runs until July 19th. And that is your local news for this hour. And here's Gabrielle with one final look at the commute.
4: Well, I can say it's still not that busy out, but on the 417, it's slow eastbound starting after Maitland. That continues until about Parkdale, then you're free and clear. Westbound on the 417, there's a touch of slowness there at Nicholas Street. The 174 is fine, and the bridges are okay, except for, you know, traffic westbound on the after the Chaudière Bridge isn't bad, but it is kind of tight at the corner of Booth and Wellington there because of the lane closures due to Blues Fest. In Hull, traffic is mostly okay. The 50 and the 5 are fine in all directions, but Illumetiel is a bit busy eastbound into Hull at those roundabouts. The Kishizibimikan is between Parkdale Avenue and Portage Bridge, going to be closed all weekend in both directions until Monday, July 13th at 5 a.m., when it'll be reduced to just one lane in each direction. That's until Wednesday, I believe. So thank you so much for having me this week, Rebecca.
5: Yeah, it was lovely to have you, Gabrielle. Thank you very much.
4: What a treat.
5: That's Gabrielle Hughes. Houston been covering for Doug this week on traffic. Right now in the city, it's mostly cloudy and 18 degrees are high today, 27, and a beautiful day. And Sunday as well for your weekend coming ahead. Saturday, 27 degrees, 29 degrees on Sunday with sunny skies. And a huge thank you to the hardworking team behind the scenes who put the show together this week. Ottawa Morning is
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5: 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And The Current is coming up next.

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1: Hi, I'm Rad Simon Place, sitting in for Elamine Abdel Mahmoud. So Canada has a great legacy when it comes to body horror, going all the way back to David Cronenberg. Well, Sana Sarah is the latest to join that canon.
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0: 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The CBC News is next. Coming up in an hour, it's Q.
4: Imagine performing one of your very favorite songs in front of the person who wrote it. Alison Russo will tell you about playing both sides now in front of the legendary Joni Mitchell, an artist she describes as intergenerational.
5: This is CBC News. Good morning. It's 18 degrees and mostly cloudy in Ottawa. I'm Emma Weller with the latest from the CBC Ottawa Newsroom. An analysis by CBC News reveals dozens of Canadian senators are missing votes in the red chamber. That means some legislation is being passed by a nearly empty Senate. JP Tasker was involved in the analysis.
6: We crunched the numbers to find out just how often senators were casting votes in the upper house. And what we found is regular absenteeism. Dozens of senators are routinely missing big votes on some of the government signature legislation. In some cases, only 50, 60, 70 senators out of the 95 or so sitting members are weighing in on whether to pass bills like hate crime legislation, the budget, spending measures. In some instances, only a little more than half of all members of the red chamber are there. In the 12 months following the last federal election, the Senate sat for just 76 days. Only 8 senators have had a perfect attendance record over that period. The rest were away anywhere from 1 to 54 days. And it's raising concerns. The Conservative Senate leader, Leo Husako, is telling me if attending the Senate for 3 days a week is too burdensome, then it raises legitimate questions about whether these senators are in the appropriate place for them. JP Tasker, CBC News, Ottawa.
5: Employment in Canada saw little change in June. Statistics Canada has just released its labor report for the month. It shows job numbers increased for youth, but declined for those 55 and over. Overall, the unemployment rate dropped just 1/10 of a point to 6.5%. Turning to international news, anger towards the U.S. and the American president was tangible during Ayatollah Ali Khamenei's funeral. Iran's late supreme leader was laid to rest yesterday. Anna Cunningham has more.
7: Late into the night, carrying the coffin draped in the Iranian flag, mourners loyal to the Islamic Republic massed at the burial site in the eastern city of Mashhad, the birthplace of the late Ayatollah Ali Khamenei. Weeping and beating their chests, mourners lined the streets as his coffin was carried into the shrine of Imam Reza, the holiest site for Shia Muslims in Iran. The one person missing from public view was the late supreme leader's successor, his son Mujtaba. He has not been seen at any funeral or burial ceremonies. Amongst the crowd outside the burial shrine, there were calls for revenge, chants too calling for death to the US President Donald Trump. After 2 days of attacks from both sides, it's understood that attempts are being made to get diplomacy back on track as the fragile ceasefire hangs in the balance. Anna Cunningham, CBC News, London.
5: Taiwan is bracing for the arrival of a powerful storm. Typhoon Babi is about 1,000 kilometers wide. It's on track to pass over northern Taiwan before making landfall in eastern China. Laura Westbrook has more from Hong Kong.
8: This is the strongest storm of the year so far. Babi has been moving across the Pacific Ocean, and according to the Central Weather Administration, it's packing maximum sustained wind speeds of around 162 kilometers per hour. It's expected to bring with it a lot of rain, particularly to the mountainous areas in central and northern Taiwan. That carries with it risks of flooding and landslides. And according to local media in Taiwan, this is the largest typhoon Taiwan has seen

social media, because obviously like creating, editing, replying to comments like is very time consuming, and I don't want my life to be social media. I want to get out there and live it as well. I don't have extensive conversations with anyone, but I feel like I have made like really nice small connections with people in the comments. And I think what it's done has actually been quite healthy. It's made me a little bit more ready to get out there and

0: Good morning, I'm Emma Weller. Here's an update from the CBC Ottawa Newsroom. Ottawa Public Health has hit the streets, checking up on those hit hardest by last week's floods. The city says it's offering wellness resources to residents because concerns are being raised about impacts to physical health, but OPH is also looking to support with any mental health impacts. Passengers are still shaken after their plane at Montreal's International Airport yesterday veered off the runway. The Air Canada flight coming in from LA deviated off the tarmac into a patch of grass. Over 160 people were on board. Nobody was injured. And finally, Quebec is extending its e-scooter pilot project for 2 more years. It allows anyone 14 and older to use them on the road. The province says new restrictions will come into effect in a week, but doctors are warning they don't go far enough to protect children from serious injuries. More news at 10. Here's a look at the forecast for Ottawa. Today, we'll see a mix of sun and cloud. However, there is a 40% chance of showers with a risk of thunderstorms this afternoon. The high is 27 degrees with the humidex feeling more like 32 and a very high UV index of 8. Tonight, those conditions will continue. However, the low will drop to about 16 degrees. And this weekend is full of sun. Tomorrow's high is 27 degrees with a low of 13 degrees.
1: I'm Catherine Cullen, and you're listening to The Current. Over the summer, we are bringing you some of the best CBC podcasts. Today, we continue with Allison After Nexium from CBC's Uncover. It tells the story of Allison Mack, former actor, high-ranking Nexium sex cult member, and convicted felon. In yesterday's episode, Allison was sentenced to 3 years incarceration. In today's seventh and final episode, rebuilding her life after her release.
2: It's December 2023 in Southern California, where the perpetual sun suspends seasons, the only hint of mock winter curling its way into cool mornings and crisp nights. But Allison Mack is acutely aware of time. She's now about 6 months out of prison, and her days are mapped out by what is still to be done. 1,000 hours of community service and 3 years probation. She's using a voice recorder, given to her by director and playwright Stephen Belber, who Allison met when she was still in Nexium, to keep a sort of audio diary. Allison is describing a conversation she had with an older man about trying to get a job after prison.
3: I was talking to an older gentleman there who was just trying to help me figure out what I could do for a job.
2: Allison tells this man she's recently come out of prison.
3: When he was saying, you know, is this something that's going to follow you for the rest of your life? And when he asked that question, it made me take pause because I was sort of thinking like, yeah, this is something that's going to follow me for the rest of my life, because no matter what happens, no matter where I go, I can change my name, I can change my profession, I can change the direction in my life, but I can't change my face. And my face is such a huge part of how I'm recognized, and you can't Google my name without seeing my face.
2: Allison is realizing that what happened is here to stay. She's scared of what comes next, not just because of what everyone else will think.
4: It's a weird thing to start to ease my way out into the world, because I don't want to hurt anybody again, you know? So, there's a part of me that's like, if I just keep everything small, then no one will get hurt. But I don't want to live in a box for the rest of my life, you know? So just rebuilding that trust in myself, I think, is sort of this next phase.
2: How will people react to her now that she's a convicted felon who has had such a public fall from grace? And can she ever trust herself again? From Campside Media.

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1: Across four continents and 13 countries, the world's most elite athletes will compete in intense, high-level events in the Diamond League. Watch Marco Arop, Femke Bol, Julian Alfred, Faith Kipyegon, and Carsten Warholm push their limits across 15 different events. 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
2: Imagine performing one of your very favorite songs in front of the person who wrote it. Alison Russo will tell you about playing both sides now in front of the legendary Joni Mitchell, an artist she describes as intergenerational.
3: This is CBC News. Good morning. It's 20 degrees and mainly sunny in Ottawa. I'm Emma Weller with the latest from the CBC Ottawa Newsroom. Provincial police say the man involved in a motorcycle crash on Wednesday in Lanark Highlands Township has died. Lanark County OPP responded to the single vehicle collision on Wolf Grove Road just after 2 o'clock. They say the sole rider, a 73-year-old man, was transported by air to a trauma hospital where he later died. Police say their investigation is ongoing. Today's report from Statistics Canada shows the Canadian economy added 18,000 jobs last month, enough to nudge down the unemployment rate down 1/10 of a point to 6.5%. Anise Haidari has more.
4: This is a slight but steady uptick after May. In that month, there was an unexpectedly high jump. The Statistics Canada report also showed a slight jump in people working in the private sector for the second month in a row. Actually, the agency says over the past year, employment growth has been concentrated in the private sector. These numbers are the last big data points the Bank of Canada gets when it comes to where the economy is at before we hear a decision on the central bank's policy interest rate next Wednesday. There's many economists predicting that trend-setting interest rate won't change. Interest rates are often shifted by the Bank of Canada to try and tackle inflation or to stimulate the economy. And while there's an improvement in jobs compared to a few months ago, this flat data for June could mean policymakers still wait and see how things develop. Anise Haidari, CBC News, Calgary.
3: Transport Canada has seized a boat operated by the same BC Fishing Charter Company whose vessel sank off the coast of Vancouver last month. One person died. Six others are believed to have drowned. Linda Ward has more.
5: This is the sister vessel of the Top Ocean that sank on June 28th, owned by the same company. It's been seized by Transport Canada. The order on this second vessel says it's being detained for violations or safety deficiencies, and that it's actually a pleasure craft being operated as a commercial passenger vessel. And it's also not registered or marked properly. The order identifies the owner of these vessels as Leah Yin. He runs a company called Top Vancouver Fishing Charter Inc. The captain of the sunken boat is 22-year-old Chen Ming. He is among the missing, but his family members have said he previously complained about a broken door that allowed water into the boat, and they didn't know if he was even properly licensed as a charter boat captain. The RCMP are looking at whether it was the boat or the operation of the boat that led to the sinking. Linda Ward, CBC News, Toronto.
3: We now go overseas, where the number of people killed in a wildfire in southern Spain has climbed to 12. 19 others are missing. Up to 150 firefighters are battling the blaze in the Almería province. Local authorities say this is the deadliest fire in the region has seen in 20 years. Many of those killed died trapped in their cars while trying to escape the flames. Officials say they weren't following the recommended evacuation route. About 1,000 people have been forced from their homes. There are unconfirmed reports the fire was started by a downed power line. It then spread rapidly into a nearby forest area. Ottawa's Gabriella Dabrowski has booked her ticket to the Wimbledon finals. She competed this morning in the ladies' doubles semifinal alongside her partner, Luisa Stefani from Brazil. It will be the duo's first Grand Slam final appearance this season. Their opponent has yet to be decided. According to Wimbledon's website, the final will be on Sunday, but it's still unclear at what time. And finally, we have a clarification to a story we've been bringing you throughout the morning. We've been telling you that the Ottawa Public Health has been completing door-to-door wellness checks for those hit hardest by last week's flooding. It's an effort to help connect residents with mental health resources and safety tips. OPH has since clarified that those wellness checks are being led by the City of Ottawa, specifically by Ottawa Fire Services, with the support from St. John Ambulance. And that is your CBC News this hour. For more news throughout the day and night, stay tuned to CBC Radio 1.

0: Here's a look at the forecast for Ottawa. Today, we'll see a mix of sun and cloud. However, there is a 40% chance of showers with a risk of thunderstorms this afternoon. The high is 27 degrees with the humidex feeling more like 32 and a very high UV index of 8. Tonight, those conditions will continue. However, the low will drop to about 16 degrees. And this weekend is full of sun. Tomorrow's high is 27 degrees with a low of 13 degrees.
1: When you see an artist getting Grammy nominations and performing on Broadway, you might assume their professional life is exactly what they've always dreamed it could be. But for Montreal musician Alison Russell, those long-awaited career highs came with surprising emotional lows. She'll explain why and share some of the music she's made as her joyful antidote. Also on the show today, bringing the music of remote Newfoundland church organs back to life after long periods of silence. Michael Cloud Duguay will tell you why sparking up dusty old pipe organs makes surprisingly meaningful sounds. I'm Jill Deacon, in for Tom Power. Welcome to Q.

0: That's Alison Russell with Black Lavender, featuring Brittany Spencer. Before that, you heard Tom Power's conversation with Alison Russell. Her new album is called In the Hour of Chaos. It's out everywhere today. And Alison is heading out on tour. If you want to know those dates, just head to her website. Still to come on the show, lift off the cover, shake out the dust, and spark up the church organ. Yep, the surprising sounds of remote Newfoundland church organs. That's coming up on Q. I'm Jill Deacon in for Tom Power. We are back in just a bit.
1: Good morning, I'm Emma Weller. Here's an update from the CBC Ottawa Newsroom. Ottawa's Gabriella

0: Dabrowski is heading to the Wimbledon finals. She competed this morning in the ladies' doubles semifinal alongside her partner, Luiza Stefani from Brazil. They'll hit the court for the final on Sunday. And the Toronto Raptors' deal to reacquire Kawhi Leonard from the Los Angeles Clippers has been put on hold. Los Angeles has been subject to an ongoing NBA investigation involving Leonard. The Raptors recently learned they'd assume the risk of the potential outcomes of it. They're now waiting for the investigation to wrap up. And finally, youth employment in Canada is on the rise. Statistics Canada is reporting today that youth 15 to 24 added 33,000 jobs in June, mostly in part-time work. However, it comes as employment for those 55 and over declined. Overall, the unemployment rate dropped to 6.5%. More news. Here's a look at the forecast for Ottawa. Today, we'll see a mix of sun and cloud. However, there is a 40% chance of showers with a risk of thunderstorms this afternoon. The high is 27 degrees with the humidex feeling more like 32 and a very high UV index of 8. Tonight, those conditions will continue. However, the low will drop to about 16 degrees. And this weekend is full of sun. Tomorrow's high is 27 degrees with a low of 13 degrees.
1: I'm Jill Deacon in for Tom Power. You are listening to Q. I wonder if you've ever had this experience. You're going through old stuff and you come across a musical instrument that you just haven't touched in years. Maybe it's your recorder from grade four or, you know, an acoustic guitar from your high school days. What happens when you play those first notes right there in the attic after years of silence? Are you a little rusty? Is the instrument coughing up dust? Michael Cloud Duguay's new musical project is all about bringing old instruments to life again, even ones that haven't been turned on for three decades. Listen to this.

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0: Season game is live on CBC Gem with featured games on CBC Television. 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
1: Hi, I'm Rad Simon Play, sitting in for Elamine Abdel Mahmoud. So Canada has a great legacy when it comes to body horror, going all the way back to David Cronenberg. Well, Son of Sarah is the latest to join that canon. This is a horror film about pregnancy, and you're going to hear all about its bloody, pukey, graphic glory.
2: This is CBC News. Good morning. It's 22 degrees and mainly sunny.

0: I'm Emma Weller with the latest from the CBC Ottawa Newsroom. Provincial police say the man involved in a motorcycle crash on Wednesday in Lanark Highlands Township has died. Lanark County OPP responded to the single vehicle collision on Wolf Grove Road just after 2 o'clock. They say the sole rider, a 73-year-old local man, was transported by air to a trauma hospital where he later died. Police say their investigation is ongoing. An analysis by CBC News reveals dozens of Canadian senators are missing votes in the red chamber. That means some legislation is being passed by a nearly empty Senate. JP Tasker was involved in the analysis.
1: We crunched the numbers to find out just how often senators were casting votes in the upper house. And what we found is regular absenteeism. Dozens of senators are routinely missing big votes on some of the government's signature legislation. In some cases, only 50, 60, 70 senators out of the 95 or so sitting members are weighing in on whether to pass bills like hate crime legislation, the budget, spending measures. In some instances, only a little more than half of all members of the red chamber are there. In the 12 months following the last federal election, the Senate sat for just 76 days. Only 8 senators have had a perfect attendance record over that period. The rest were away anywhere from 1 to 54 days. And it's raising concerns. The Conservative Senate leader, Leo Husako, is telling me if attending the Senate for 3 days a week is too burdensome, then it raises legitimate questions about whether these senators are in the appropriate place for them. JP Tasker, CBC News, Ottawa.
0: Transport Canada has seized the sister ship of the vessel that sank off BC's coast last month. It's being detained for violations or safety deficiencies, including operating as a commercial passenger vessel when it is a pleasure craft. The ship is owned by the same charter company whose boat sank June 28th with 10 people on board. One person died after being rescued and 6 others are presumed to have drowned. Turning to international news, businesses and schools in Taiwan's capital, Taipei, are closed as one of the largest storms to hit the island in 40 years approaches. Huge waves thrown up by outer bands of Typhoon Bobby pound Taiwan's northeast coast. The storm is about 1,000 kilometers wide. Forecasters warn it could bring winds reaching 200 kilometers an hour and over 1,000 millimeters of rain. 29,000 soldiers are on standby. Bobby is expected to sweep north of Taiwan tomorrow before making landfall in eastern China. And finally, back here in the nation's capital, Ottawa's Blues Fest got off to a bit of a soggy start last night, but that didn't dampen the excitement for fans. Dan Takuma has more.
2: Sometimes I feel like a storm.
3: Even the artists couldn't ignore the weather, and umbrellas and ponchos were popular accessories as rain fell on the first night of Ottawa's biggest music festival. But the lines at LeBreton Flats were still packed with fans who weren't going to be scared off by a little rain.
4: Yeah, I'm feeling amazing.
3: Leah Wilson said she'd been waiting since 2 p.m. to get in.
4: I'm a little cold, obviously. My glasses are totally fogged up, but I'm super dedicated to seeing the show tonight.
3: Jordan Jay drove 6 hours from Northern Ontario to be there as country singer Cody Johnson headlined the first of 9 nights of music.
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6: Next week we'll be back to see Gwen Stefani and Shaggy. 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
3: Blues Fest runs until July 19th, and the weather, at least for this weekend, is looking clear and sunny. Dan Takuma, CBC News, Ottawa.
0: And that is your CBC News this hour. For more news throughout the day and night, stay tuned to CBC Radio 1, or you can visit our website for more. Here's a look at the forecast for Ottawa. Today, we'll see a mix of sun and cloud. However, there is a 40% chance of showers with a risk of thunderstorms this afternoon. The high is 27 degrees with the humidex feeling more like 32 and a very high UV index of 8. Tonight, those conditions will continue. However, the low will drop to about 16 degrees. And this weekend is full of sun. Tomorrow's high is 27 degrees with a low of 13 degrees.
7: Okay, so you've heard us talking about obsession and backrooms and this new

Good morning. It's 11:30. I'm Dan Takuma with the latest from the CBC Ottawa Newsroom. City-run information hubs are available for those affected by the Canada Day flooding. It's a place to ask staff questions and learn more about what support is available. They'll be open from noon to 7 p.m. today at 7 sites across Ottawa, including community centres and libraries. More information can be found on the city's website. Provincial police say the man involved in a motorcycle crash on Wednesday in Lanark Highlands Township has died. OPP say the lone rider, a 73-year-old local man, was transported by air to a trauma hospital where he later died. And Ottawa Blues Fest is officially underway, but a burst in popularity for Quebec duo Engin de Poitrine has forced organizers to make some last-minute changes. The experimental rock act will now take the main stage on July 17th, along with Ella Langley and Sheryl Crow.

0: Here's the weather for Ottawa. A mix of sun and cloud today with a 40% chance of showers in the afternoon and the risk of a thunderstorm. The high is 27. With the humidex, that will feel more like 32. The UV index is 8, or very high. Tonight, partly cloudy, still with a chance of showers, otherwise clear. The low is 16. For Saturday, sunny with a high of 27. With the humidex, that will feel like 29. Overnight, clear with a low of 12. And that's the weather.
1: Hey Canada, are you ready for some cutting edge?

0: It doesn't make any sense to endure this icebox unless you're running from the law or your family. But if that's the case, Vancouver Island would happily welcome you with fresh vegetables and cannabis. And to my fellow Northerners, I think there's room on my flight tomorrow if anyone wants to join me. Thank you.
1: Quincy Thomas. Quincy Thomas from the North, but he's against living here. Now, here to tell us why he'd love to see his name in Northern Lights, let's hear again from Gavin Clarkson.
2: Living up north is harder. It is one of the most isolated places in the world. But from that isolation spawns a sense of community greater than anywhere else on the planet. We are a resourceful people, rich in resources. Everyone here has a chest freezer full of trout or a meat locker full of bears, which in Vancouver means something very different. Confusing ad I responded to. And so, being born and raised in the North is such a unique privilege that so few people get to claim. It is my greatest honor to be from the North of 60. And Canada, know that when we stand on guard for thee, there is no true North truer. Thank you.
1: Yeah! Gavin Clarkson. Strong closing argument and a hint for the authorities. Thank you, Gavin. All right, audience, it is up to you to decide by applause who agreed with Quincy when he gave the Arctic the cold shoulder, Quincy Thomas. Okay, lots of nice local love for Quincy there. And who thought that Gavin talking up the North was the right direction? Gavin Clarkson. Well, the audience has spoken, and the winner is Gavin Clarkson at long live. Everybody. Well, that's all for this week. I'm Steve Patterson saying nothing parallels being far north of the 49th parallel. I'll argue with you again soon, Canada. Good night.
3: The Debaters is created by Richard Side. This week's episode was produced by Nicole Callender, Chloe Edbrook, Dean Jenkinson, and Graham Clark. With continuity by Graham Clark, Diana Francis, and Gary Jones. Technical production by James Perella and Corey Haverstock. 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With special thanks to Katie Ellen Humphreys, David Pride, and Emily Ferrier. 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
5: Feel that? 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From coast to coast, Canada's first professional women's soccer league is bringing the heat. 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
6: David Suzuki is 90 and still an environmental warrior. He takes your calls for the hour right after the noon news.
8: This is CBC News. Good afternoon. It's 24 degrees and mainly sunny in Ottawa. I'm Dan Takama with the latest from the CBC Ottawa newsroom. The city is still holding information hubs for people affected by flooding on Canada Day. It opened the hubs yesterday at five different libraries and community centers. They're meant to give people a chance to ask questions to city staff. Lee Dang dropped by one of the hubs yesterday. She says her condo was severely hit by the flooding and her ceiling collapsed because of the weight of the water. She wanted to know what financial supports were available.
9: Just want to see if there's anything that might be in the pipeline for relief, or as well as the any plans with the city to improve the infrastructure so that nothing that severe will happen again. Because that is this flood is already giving me PTSD.
8: The hubs will be

0: be open today at 7 locations between noon and 7 p.m. Ottawa police are investigating a home invasion in Orleans. They say three suspects broke into the home on Stoneboat Crescent around 4 a.m. on Wednesday. They then allegedly assaulted the home's occupants before fleeing the scene. Police say one of the victims ended up in hospital with serious but non-life-threatening injuries. Anyone who knows more is being asked to contact the robbery unit. And provincial police say the man involved in a motorcycle crash Wednesday afternoon in Lanark Highlands Township has died. Lanark County OPP responded to the single vehicle collision on Wolf Grove Road just after 2 o'clock. They say the sole rider, a 73-year-old local man, was transported by air to a trauma hospital where he later died. Police say their investigation is ongoing. E-scooters and other similar rides in Quebec will continue to share public roadways for another 2 years. The province's transport ministry is extending its 3-year motorized vehicle pilot project. It has made some modifications, including expanding the type of protective gear for vehicles that don't have a handle and harsher fines for those who don't respect the rules, such as following the 25-kilometer-an-hour speed limit. Magalie Bebron from Vélo Québec says it will be difficult to enforce the rules.
1: It happens on the fact that they're able to really see that a user is going far beyond the speeds that are allowed, then they're able to act. But in most cases, you know, in the cases of road stop, the police do not have the control or the devices or the capacity to actually check whether the devices abide by the rules.
0: The Montreal Children's Hospital says the regulations aren't enough. Since the pilot project began in 2023, injuries from the vehicles requiring hospitalization have increased. And the province of Ontario has rewarded Kingston with $3.2 million for meeting its housing targets. A media release from the Ministry of Municipal Affairs and Housing says the city broke ground on more than 1,000 new homes last year. That was a 26% increase over its annual goal. In the release, Mayor Brian Patterson says Kingston is focused on being a city where people can find a place to call home for generations to come. Today's report from Statistics Canada shows the Canadian economy added 18,000 jobs last month, enough to nudge the unemployment rate down 1/10 of a point to 6.5%. Anis Hedari has more.
2: This is a slight but steady uptick after May. In that month, there was an unexpectedly high jump. The Statistics Canada report also showed a slight jump in people working in the private sector for the second month in a row. Actually, the agency says over the past year, employment growth has been concentrated in the private sector. These numbers are the last big data points the Bank of Canada gets when it comes to where the economy is at before we hear a decision on the central bank's policy interest rate next Wednesday. There's many economists predicting that trend-setting interest rate won't change. Interest rates are often shifted by the Bank of Canada to try and tackle inflation or to stimulate the economy. And while there's an improvement in jobs compared to a few months ago, this flat data for June could mean policymakers still wait and see how things develop. Anis Hedari, CBC News, Calgary.
0: Ottawa Blues Fest is no stranger to big names, but a spike in popularity for one Canadian act has forced organizers to make some last-minute changes this year. Quebec-based rock duo Engin de Poitrine is known for its anonymous performers who wear elaborate costumes covered in polka dots. Blues Fest director Mark Monahan says they've also been drawing big crowds.
3: As the, you know, clamor started to grow for this band, we actually talked to the band and collectively decided it'd be better to move them on to the main stage because obviously there's a lot of people coming that night. And we've also got a major headliner, Ella Langley, along with Sheryl Crow. So we figured if we have all of these three bands on the main stage, it would satisfy all the customers.
0: All three of those artists are now set to play next Friday, July 17th, and organizers are expecting a big turnout. Ottawa's Gabriella Dabrowski has booked her ticket to the Wimbledon finals. She won the ladies' doubles semifinal this morning alongside her partner Luisa Stefani from Brazil. Their opponent has yet to be decided. The final will be on Sunday, but it's still unclear at what time. And that's your CBC News This Hour. For more news throughout the day and night, stay tuned to CBC Radio 1 or visit our website, cbc.ca/Ottawa. Now turning to the weather. Today, a mix of sun and cloud with a 40% chance of showers this afternoon and the risk of a thunderstorm. The high is 27, with a humidex that will feel more like 32. The UV index is 8 or very high. Tonight, partly cloudy, still with a chance of showers. The low is 16. For Saturday, sunny with a high of 29. The UV index is expected to be 7.

If it's been a long one for you or just something that's new for you, we'd like to hear from you. 1-888-817-8995. And David Suzuki is with us for the hour. And I think we want to take some calls and ask people how they're handling this same kind of question on in their own.

0: let's get people talking about it. And so this is what we came up with. And so we're excited to see how it goes.
1: Anne, if there's someone listening who's in a similar position but in a different municipality, is there? Can you offer me a link where people who, you know, maybe there's other administrators who'd like to steal your idea and apply it where their kids are? How do I find more about it?
0: So that's a great question. I actually got it from the Climate Action Kits from the Victoria Public Library, and they have it, and we sort of modified it to fit our group. And because it's through the library, there'll be a link through the Uxbridge Public Library.
1: Okay. Well, that sounds like something someone could follow up on. And thanks very much for the call. Before we bring back David Suzuki, I want to bring in Angeli, who's in Toronto, and ask you, something along the same lines. How are you feeling about the climate change fight? Where are you right now with that?
2: So thanks so much for having me on. This has been a real lifelong journey for me. I'm in my 40s now, and I grew up moving from place to place around Canada and the States because my dad worked in oil. So he worked for Imperial, and then we moved to the States and he worked for Exxon, and he retired in Houston about 10 years ago. And so this was really central to my life growing up, really attention to the environment, climate, you know, the Valdez spill kind of loomed large in my ethics as a kid. And what I discovered in finding my place in climate activism, and I should say that this is my job. I work at the Canadian Association of Physicians for the Environment. And the people I work with and have worked with in this field, either as a volunteer or employed over the past 20 years or so, are really my family. They're the best people in the world. The physicians at CAPE are extraordinary. We know that, you know, the case that we make around our health being rooted in a safe and healthy environment is something that's powerful across the board. And it's working day in, day out, and seeing the action that people are taking that really keeps me going, especially in, you know, sort of bad news after bad news, as I'm sure David Suzuki would say.
1: Sounds like the energy you put out there is reflected back to you to give you a bit more momentum each day.
2: Yeah, that's right. I mean, you on the day-to-day, being part of this work is not glamorous. It is not, you know, it's not kind of what you see in the news. It's emails and phone calls and meetings and talking to people and organizing. And that work is, but the people you're around when you're doing that is so important. And I just wanted to say my dad actually, on retiring, founded his own organization of former oil executives now wanting to engage in climate action. And I also find that really inspiring.
1: Yeah, that's something interesting. I'll have to look that up on my own time, I suppose. But Angeli, I appreciate that call. That is interesting. You've kind of covered a range of things in your life already, from the former oil exec's daughter to now someone working in the organization you are. Our guest for the whole hour is David Suzuki. We're going to have him back on as soon as we take a short break here for some local news and weather and information. Stay with us. We're asking, how are you fighting the climate change fight? That's after the news.
3: Good afternoon. It's 12:30. I'm Dan Takuma with the latest from the CBC Ottawa newsroom. Ottawa police are searching for three suspects who they say broke into a house in Orleans. The alleged home invasion happened around 4 a.m. Wednesday and left one of the building's occupants with serious but non-life-threatening injuries. Anyone with information is asked to contact the Ottawa Police Robbery Unit. The city of Kingston has received $3.2 million from the provincial government. The funds are a reward for exceeding the city's housing targets. The Ministry of Municipal Affairs and Housing says Kingston broke ground on more than 1,000 new homes last year. And Ottawa's Gabby Dabrowski is headed to the Wimbledon finals. The doubles tennis star and her partner won their semifinal this morning. It will be their first Grand Slam appearance of the season. The match is set to take place on Sunday. More news at 1 here on CBC Radio 1. Here's the weather for Ottawa. A mix of sun and cloud today with a 40% chance of showers in the afternoon and the risk of a thunderstorm. The high is 27, with a humidex that will feel more like 32. The UV index is 8, or very high. Tonight, partly cloudy, still with a chance of showers, otherwise clear. The low is 16. For Saturday, sunny with a high of 27, with the humidex that will feel like 29. Overnight, clear with a low of 12. And that's the weather.
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4: Get ready, Canada. It's time for another edition of That's Puzzling. Host Pia Chattopadhyay competes against one familiar voice and one clever listener in a battle of brain games devised by puzzle master Peter Brown. That's Puzzling after the news.
5: This is CBC News. Good afternoon. It's 25 degrees and mainly sunny in Ottawa. I'm Dan Takama with the latest from the CBC Ottawa Newsroom. A British man who pleaded guilty to manslaughter in the death of an Ontario man has been sentenced to 3.5 years in prison, less time served. Robert Evans Jr. admitted to killing restaurant owner Sharif Rahman in Owen Sound nearly 3 years ago. It happened after Evans Jr., his father, and uncle ran out of the restaurant without paying the bill. The three men fled back to Britain shortly after the crime. They were recently extradited. Transport Canada has seized a boat operated by the same BC fishing charter company whose vessel sank off the coast of Vancouver last month. One person died. Six others are believed to have drowned. Linda Ward has more.
6: This is the sister vessel of the Top Ocean that sank on June 28th, owned by the same company. It's been seized by Transport Canada. The order on this second vessel says it's being detained for violations or safety deficiencies, and that it's actually a pleasure craft being operated as a commercial passenger vessel. And it's also not registered or marked properly. The order identifies the owner of these vessels as Leah Yin. He runs a company called Top Vancouver Fishing Charter Inc. The captain of the sunken boat is 22-year-old Chen Ming. He is among the missing, but his family members have said he previously complained about a broken door that allowed water into the boat, and they didn't know if he was even properly licensed as a charter boat captain. The RCMP are looking at whether it was the boat or the operation of the boat that led to the sinking. Linda Ward, CBC News, Toronto.
5: Passengers are waiting for answers after an Air Canada plane veered off the runway at Montreal's Trudeau International Airport yesterday. No injuries were reported, but the incident led to delays at the airport. Gabriel Gindy reports.
7: I'm a mess.
8: Hours after the fact, Barbara Edelston Peterson is still shaken up. The airport authority says the Boeing 737 MAX aircraft coming from Los Angeles veered off the runway into a patch of grass at Montreal's Trudeau International Airport. Edelston Peterson says when the plane landed, it smelt like something was burning.
7: We were like tumbling onto the grass and there was smoke and dirt and grass right at my window. I couldn't see outside.
8: The aircraft was carrying 156 passengers and six crew members, but no one was injured. Edelston Peterson says everyone waited for roughly 3 hours before they could deplane. Montreal's airport authority, the ADM, confirmed that the runway closure caused delays for scheduled flights later in the day. Domestic and international flights were delayed by 30 minutes, while flights to the U.S. were pushed back by up to an hour. Air Canada says it towed the plane to a hangar for a full inspection. The carrier says it's investigating the incident and will work with relevant authorities to determine what happened. Gabriel Gindy, CBC News, Montreal.
5: Meta, the company behind Instagram and Facebook, is in hot water. The European Union is ordering the company to change its addictive app design after finding the company in breach of its digital service laws. William Denslow has more from Brussels.
9: This is a preliminary investigation. It was launched by the European Commission back in 2024, and it makes for some damning reading as far as Facebook, Instagram, essentially the parent company, Meta, is concerned. Now, what the European Commission alleges is that it says Meta did not adequately assess the risks of its social media platforms, essentially its addictive or alleged addictive properties, saying autoplay and infinite scrolling put the brain into autopilot mode. They say this has huge impacts both when it comes to physical and mental well-being for users, most notably for children and vulnerable adults. We have had a response publicly from Meta. They say they disagree with these preliminary findings and say they don't accurately take into account the significant steps the company has taken to protect teens. William Denslow for CBC News, Brussels.
5: And that's your CBC News this hour. Here's the weather for Ottawa. A mix of sun and cloud today with a 40% chance of showers in the afternoon and the risk of a thunderstorm. The high is 27, with a humidex that will feel more like 32. The UV index is 8, or very high. Tonight, partly cloudy, still with a chance of showers, otherwise clear. The low is 16. For Saturday, sunny with a high of 27, with the humidex that will feel like 29. Overnight, clear with a low of 12. And that's the weather.
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0: Oh, Anne's smiling so broadly. Which side should I go for, Anne? Fruit or scarf?
1: I'm smiling because it's just a circus going on in my brain. I've got no clue.
0: Oh, boy, Pete. I think I better go with fruit.
2: I think you did the right thing.
0: Okay.
2: It has a yellow peel.
0: A banana?
1: Oh.
0: a yellow peel. A lemon? Yellow peel.
3: Oh, this is easy.
1: I thought

0: Good afternoon, it's 1:30. I'm Dan Takuma with the latest from the CBC Ottawa newsroom. Provincial police are investigating a death in Augusta Township. They say officers attended a home on County Road 26 on Wednesday afternoon. One person was found dead. OPP say preliminary information suggests it was an isolated incident. Those affected by Canada Day flooding can still visit a city-run information hub today. They're open at 7 community centres and libraries across Ottawa and provide a place to ask staff questions about what support is available. More information can be found on the city's website. And Canada's wildfire season is, so far, going better than last year's. That's according to an update from the Federal Department of Public Safety. Still, hot and dry conditions continue to present a danger in Manitoba and parts of Ontario, and those even far away from the fires can be impacted by smoke. More news. Here's the weather for Ottawa. A mix of sun and cloud today with a 40% chance of showers in the afternoon and the risk of a thunderstorm. The high is 27, with a humidex that will feel more like 32. The UV index is 8, or very high. Tonight, partly cloudy, still with a chance of showers, otherwise clear. The low is 16. For Saturday, sunny with a high of 27, with the humidex that will feel like 29. Overnight, clear with a low of 12. And that's the weather.
1: I'm Ali Hassan, and welcome to Laugh Out Loud in the Summer, where we bring you repeats of some great comedy sets that we have aired over the past few years. We start today with a very funny comedian and a buddy of mine, Rob Bebenik. He's performed at every major comedy festival in this country, and we recorded him back in 2022 at the Icebreakers Comedy Festival in Niagara-on-the-Lake. Yes, the wild time that was 2022. We were just kind of coming out of a pandemic. COVID, vaccine, masks were on top of everyone's mind, including comedians. Here is Rob Bebenik.
2: I see some of you are wearing masks and some of you aren't. That's great. I'm glad we're at the point where people are allowed to make their own decisions on it, their own... I had

0: He told me gender is just a social construct. I'm like, you need to go construct me a sandwich. He said a lot of stuff to me. I don't even remember what he said, because he was wearing this really tight shirt and his man boobs were like all over the place. Like, guys, you can't dress like that if you want to be taken seriously as feminists. I lost the fight with him. It wasn't fair though. Like, he started crying. And like, I'm completely helpless when a man turns on the waterworks in front of me. Like, you just get this really strong urge to mother him. And like, when I say I want to mother a guy, it's not like I want to hug him and give him a cookie. Like, I wanted to mother him. Like, I wanted to spank him with a wooden spoon. Thank you for having me here tonight.
1: Comedian, actress, and writer, that is Lark Miller. And you can check out larkmiller.com to see more of her work. And that is our show. My thanks today to sound engineers Brian Harder, Doug Doctor, Kyle Kudasevich, and Hannah Barker. And a special thanks to my producer, Lee Pitts. Thank you for listening to Laugh Out Loud in the Summer. I'm Ali Hassan. I'll see you back here real soon.
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8: This is CBC News. Good afternoon. It's 26 degrees and partly cloudy in Ottawa. I'm Dan Takama with the latest from the CBC Ottawa newsroom. The Supreme Court of Canada has reinstated mandatory minimum sentences for offenders convicted of soliciting sex from minors in exchange for money. The minimum was struck down by the Quebec Court of Appeal 2 years ago. The top court has ruled mandatory minimums did not constitute cruel or unusual punishment. A British man has been sentenced in the death of a restaurant owner in Owen Sound. Today's hearing comes after Robert Evans Jr. pleaded guilty to manslaughter last month. Sharif Rahman died after a dispute involving several men outside his establishment almost 3 years ago. The case has drawn international attention. CBC's Alessio Danini has been following the story from London, Ontario, and has the latest.
9: The sentencing is the culmination of a long ordeal that started when Sharif Rahman died in August 2023 after he was punched outside his Owen Sound restaurant during a confrontation over an unpaid bill. Robert Evans Jr. has now been sentenced to 3.5 years in prison after he pleaded guilty to manslaughter in the death last month. Rahman was well known and well loved in Owen Sound, and his death caused an outpouring of grief but also support for his family and a demand for answers. Now, after a lengthy investigation, police tracked the culprits to the United Kingdom. And Evans Jr. admitted to throwing the punch that killed Rahman as part of last month's guilty plea. During the sentencing, the court heard a number of details about the men involved in the case, but most about Justice Christopher Chorney's reason for accepting the Crown's submission, suggesting that 42-month sentence. The justice also says he recognizes Evans Jr. is remorseful, saying he'll carry the guilt of what he did for the rest of his life.
8: That was CBC's Alessio Danini earlier this afternoon in London, Ontario. Canada's prairie provinces are seeing an unusual number of tornadoes, one of the latest sending 3 people to hospital in east-central Alberta. Morgan Black has more.
10: Scariest thing ever.
11: Miranda Bardick is still reeling from a powerful storm east of Edmonton. While the cleanup continues, Environment Canada confirms

0: two tornadoes tore through the area Wednesday evening.
1: It's been particularly active on the prairies.
0: This year, 46 of 57 tornadoes across the country have been in Alberta, Saskatchewan, and Manitoba. That's according to Dave Sills with the Northern Tornadoes Project at Western University.
1: That many tornadoes up to this point, we haven't seen that in a long time, maybe back to the 80s, since it's been that active so early in the season.
0: Sills says climate change may be a factor, but says it's not easy to draw direct conclusions. Bartik says she's grateful her family is safe.
2: That's all that was going through my mind, was saving my family. I knew I had to get my kids out.
0: Morgan Black, CBC News, Edmonton.
3: Manitobans affected by severe flooding are criticizing the provincial government for slow disaster response. Cam McIntyre owns a lodge in Duck Mountain Provincial Park, which was flooded over the Canada Day long weekend. Campsites in the park filled with water and roads washed out, stranding people. For lodge owners like McIntyre, the disaster takes a big chunk out of his season's revenue. He wants more information on disaster relief from Manitoba Premier Wahb Kanu.
4: We've been asking for help from, provincial politicians and stuff, but we haven't heard anything back yet as to whether there is going to be any sort of help for us.
3: The Premier's office says the province is sending more staff to some of the flooded areas. They will help process insurance claims and financial assistance applications and access flood recovery. In international news, Ukraine has struck a number of oil facilities across Russia. Ukrainian strikes targeted oil refineries, an oil terminal, and a depot. The attacks are part of Kiev's campaign to starve the Russian army and economy as a whole of fuel. And that's your CBC News this hour. For more news throughout the day and night, stay tuned to CBC Radio 1 or visit our website, cbc.ca/Ottawa. Here's the weather for Ottawa. A mix of sun and cloud today with a 40% chance of showers in the afternoon and the risk of a thunderstorm. The high is 27, with a humidex that will feel more like 32. The UV index is 8, or very high. Tonight, partly cloudy, still with a chance of showers, otherwise clear. The low is 16. For Saturday, sunny with a high of 27, with the humidex that will feel like 29. Overnight, clear with a low of 12. And that's the weather.
5: 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I'm Odario Williams. Get ready to rock, because this week we bring you a concert from singer-songwriter and guitar-playing powerhouse, Tara Lightfoot. The Juno and Polaris-nominated artist delivered a foot-stomping, electrifying show in front of a sold-out audience in her hometown, Hamilton, Ontario. Her concert was recorded as part of CBC Music's Road to the Junos, a series dedicated to showcasing local talent in the run-up to the Juno Awards. Well, let's get to the stage.

0: 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I'm Odario Williams. This is CBC Music Live on CBC Radio 1. 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
1: Good afternoon. It's 2:30. I'm Dan Takuma with the latest from the CBC Ottawa Newsroom. Ottawa police are investigating an Orleans home invasion that left a resident seriously injured. Investigators say it happened around 4 a.m. Wednesday, and they're searching for three suspects. Anyone who knows more is asked to contact the Ottawa Police Robbery Unit. An 80-year-old Pembroke man has been charged with careless driving after allegedly running into an OPP officer. The officer was doing traffic control yesterday afternoon following an earlier crash when they were hit by a driver turning left. The officer was not hurt, but the driver was charged under the Highway Traffic Act. And the National Capital Commission has opened its second new swimming dock in the Ottawa River this summer. It's near the Canadian Museum of History and is accessible for unsupervised swimming from dawn until dusk. More news at 3 here on CBC Radio 1, 91.5 FM in Ottawa, and news anytime at cbc.ca/Ottawa. Here's the weather for Ottawa. A mix of sun and cloud today with a 40% chance of showers in the afternoon and the risk of a thunderstorm. The high is 27, with a humidex that will feel more like 32. The UV index is 8, or very high. Tonight, partly cloudy, still with a chance of showers, otherwise clear. The low is 16. For Saturday, sunny with a high of 27, with the humidex that will feel like 29. Overnight, clear with a low of 12. And that's the weather.
0: Welcome back to CBC Music Live. I'm Odario Williams. You're checking out Tara Lightfoot, recorded live at Mills Hardware in Hamilton, Ontario. The Juno and Polaris-nominated singer-songwriter and guitar-playing powerhouse is performing in front of a sold-out audience at Mills Hardware. Now, this show was recorded as part of CBC Music's Road to the Junos, a series dedicated to showcasing local talent in the run-up to the Juno Awards. Well, let's get back to the stage.

0: The Sky-to-Guy conversation brought to you by the new album by Bangs, entitled Love Bangs, delving into the insecurities, vulnerabilities, and childhood of the Ottawa rapper. He's with us after 5:30, but first, a different tale of childhood. If you remember the TV series The Wonder Years with little Kevin Arnold growing up in the 1960s, you probably also remember the moment he had his heart destroyed when love of his life, Winnie, dumped him.
1: Kevin, I've met someone. Kevin, I'm sorry.
0: That scene from The Wonder Years still stings as hard as it did in the 80s for author Cahiso Liceo Malope. We'll revisit our recent All in a Day book club event to hear why she drew on that episode when writing her book, We Inherit the Fire. Maybe, just maybe, I had a surprise guest for her. That's all coming up on All in a Day. Listening to us on 91.5 in Ottawa Gatineau, 107.5 in Kingston. You can hear us on the CBC News and CBC Listen apps. Dan Takuma joining us from the CBC Ottawa News Desk. Hi there, Dan.
2: Hi, Alan. You mentioned those surprise fireworks last night, and some Ottawa city councillors are blasting the show that shook downtown. It continued after 11 p.m. and involved shells left over after the Canada Day event because it was scrapped due to bad weather. The city says it decided not to tell people about the display because they didn't want to draw a separate crowd around Blues Fest. And city-run information hubs are available today for those affected by the Canada Day flooding. It's a place to ask staff questions and learn more about what support is available. They'll be open from noon to 7 p.m. at 7 sites, including community centers and libraries. And as mentioned, Ottawa Blues Fest is officially underway, but a spike in popularity for Quebec duo Engin de Poitrine has forced organizers to move some performances around at the last minute. The experimental rock act will now take the main stage on July 17th, along with Ella Langley and Sheryl Crow, which organizers say is sure to be a busy night. Those stories and more from the local newsroom, Alan, when I'm back at 3:30.
0: Thanks very much, Dan. And Gabrielle Houston is in, taking a look at the roads and the weather.
3: Yes, I am. Well, 417, it's busy westbound approaching Nicholas Street. There is a collision being reported there. And it's busy westbound from Parkdale to Woodruff. Now, if you're going eastbound, it's busy that same stretch from Woodruff until Parkdale there. On the 174, it's briefly busy around Montreal Road, but otherwise is pretty free and clear. The bridges are also largely clear except for the Champlain Bridge going northbound and the Chaudière Bridge going northbound. You'll want to keep an eye out on the Chaudière, the Portage, as Blues Fest goes on tonight, the Kitsune

0: Mecan is closed between Parkdale and the Portage Bridge. So there's some backups there. I wound up in that big mess yesterday after leaving here, and it was not something you want to be in, I promise. So keep an eye out there. In Hull, the 5 southbound to the 50 is looking pretty busy, but it's not looking so busy northbound to the 50 quite yet. 50 is starting to pick up leaving Hull, and the Illuminetière is busy eastbound at those roundabouts heading towards the 50. Now, the Saint-Joseph is busy northbound as it approaches the Alonzo Wright Bridge. I'm seeing reports of a collision possibly on the bridge or on the other side of the river, so keep your eyes peeled there. Now, taking a look at the weather, in Maniwaki, it's 25 degrees right now. Overnight, you can expect it to be 9 and clear. In Ottawa, right now, it's 25 and mostly cloudy. Overnight, it'll get down to 16 and be 40% chance of showers. In Pembroke right now, it's 27 and it'll be 13 degrees overnight and clear. In Cornwall, it's 26 with the humidex of 32 right now, and it's going to be 16 overnight with that 40% chance of showers. Same in Kingston. Overnight, it'll be 18 with 40% chance of showers. But right now, it's 25 and partly cloudy. In Belleville, 28 and partly cloudy. Same overnight, it's 18 and a 40% chance of showers. I'll be back with more in about 20 minutes, Alan.
1: 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And you can hear us on the CBC News and CBC Listen apps. Up next, we're going to be talking our final installment of the All in a Day book club with Cahiso Liceo Malope, bringing you back to Club Saw, where we met to talk about her book, which is set in 1980s South Africa, right around the time this song became a hit.

0: South African twin pop duo Mark Alex and their 1989 hit Quick Quick, a song where they sing, "You taught me the game of love, I just play because I can't let go." When the writer Kagiso Laseo Malope was growing up in South Africa, that song was on the radio, and on her TV set was a show she makes a number of references to in her book, We Inherit the Fire. It also taught her about the game of love. It would be that little nostalgic coming-of-age TV series called The Wonder Years, starring Fred Savage as Kevin Arnold, boy growing up in late 60s, early 70s America, and very much in love with a girl named Winnie. That idyllic setting of The Wonder Years was very different from that of Kagiso's own characters who were navigating the fall of apartheid in South Africa. So I asked Kagiso just what The Wonder Years, the television show, had meant to her growing up.
1: It was... I don't know if everybody knows the Wonder Years. So I grew up in what was called a Bantustan. There was the South African government. We had like different governments within that, like based on different language groups. Anyway, I grew up in Bophuthatswana, and Bophuthatswana, they had this like, I don't know what was happening, but we got to watch American TV, whereas like in South Africa, so it was like we were outside of South Africa, so it's weird, but it didn't make sense, but it made sense.
0: You could get it.
1: Yeah.
0: You could get
1: the... But we got The Wonder Years, and The Wonder Years, I loved that show, but I was always so curious. I actually want to write a whole story about that. They lived in such a safe world, and I could not relate to that world, and I was just so curious about it, and I was excited by it, and I was saddened by the knowledge that I didn't have that you could just climb on a bike and go down the street and go visit a friend, and that you didn't expect, like, you know, a police van to come take you in the middle of it all. Like, you could actually play, and I was so excited by this show. And so that's like, I kind of wanted to give that contrast that you live in a world that feels unsafe, but you're watching these other children your age get on with so much safety, and they play. Like, I just...
2: Yeah.
1: Well, we
0: and you brought
1: that.
0: Us at the end of the book to a certain scene that I had not watched in forever. And so now I'm upset at you because I had to go and find it to watch it again. And I got a little bit weepy again when I watched this. So this is the scene that she describes in the book where Winnie Cooper breaks up with Kevin Arnold.
3: Winnie, it's not what you think. I never thought this could happen to me. Believe me, nothing's happened.
4: Yes, it has. Kevin, I've met someone.
3: What?
4: Kevin, I'm sorry.
0: Damn you, Winnie Cooper. People at home could not see the contorting faces of Kagiso and I as we're watching this. In the book, you write, "Winnie Cooper breaks up with Kevin Arnold, and I'm not sure I've ever been more devastated in my life. I'm crying when both my younger sisters call me from the phone in our parents' room, they've just watched our father drive away in his new car with all his clothes and records. And I rushed to the call box just outside the common room when the telephone attendant called my name on the intercom, and now I'm sorry I picked up because I don't want to hear about it. I want to separate myself from everything at home. I can feel my sisters reaching out for me, thinking I'm lucky to be far from there. All they want is to escape and be with me where this isn't happening, where a mother is not just standing in the window watching her husband drive away. Around me, girls are chatting and gossiping and giggling about simple things, and my younger sisters feed me details of the day in a hurried, desperate unspooling. I ask what our mother is doing now. What will happen now? Asks Tamane. I don't know, but I don't say I don't know. I say instead, and Winnie broke up with Kevin, as if it's an extension of the news. In any other household, this might seem bizarre, but with me and my sisters, it's an understanding. That's the saddest episode, Tamane says, her voice dipping from sheer exhaustion. I know, I know. That scene, what effect did that have on you as a kid?
1: Yeah, that broke my heart. It broke my heart. I mean, you know, like I was explaining before, it was this world that just seemed so much

0: kinder to children than the world that I lived in was, right? And so I lived, you know, like vicariously through them, right? And I wanted it to be as perfect a world as possible, or it seemed perfect. So when Winnie breaks, I mean, like, yeah, Winnie, man.
1: Winnie.
0: Yeah. That was not cool. Yeah. But we all, like, all my sisters.

0: hoping it works because she's so excited.
1: David Chambers. David, are you there?
2: Here.
1: Yay!
3: David, can you hear
1: us? That's Julie Chambers, his wife. I can hear her clearly. David, I could not hear as clearly. Hi, David. How are you?
2: I'm pretty good.
1: When you hear that it destroyed somebody and her sisters and the population, what, do you feel guilty, David?
2: No, I don't. I feel like it's an inevitable life lesson that was recorded.
4: Oh my God!
1: David Chambers is the harshest man alive.
2: No, I don't.
4: Well, you broke a South African girl's heart here.
1: He laughs. Keith, I'll ask you the same question. Don't go anywhere, David. I'll ask you the same question, though. You have to break the hearts of your characters as well. Is it hard for you?
4: Well, my heart is breaking at the same time, so if it's going to be rough for me, it's going to be rough for you too.
1: David, were you basing the heartbreak on anything in particular? Like, were you drawing on anything to nail it just the way you did to destroy us all?
2: Well, it's really pretty generic. You know, Kevin wants more from Winnie than she can give him. In the whole episode, he's trying to cut her off from all her new friends, and he's not behaving all that well, and it just kind of pushes her to, you know, this is really over.
1: Okay, Hisa's not happy with that explanation, David. She's not forgiving you. She's not taking this as a clear explanation. Okay, so is there something? I mean, obviously, there's something about the writing of that episode, though, that did stay with you. Is there anything you want to say to David, aside from the fact that you do not forgive him? Is there anything you want to say to him?
4: Well, I think what was really brilliantly done was giving it to us from Kevin's point of view. I mean, I think the camera was on Kevin so much more than it was on Winnie. And I think our hearts were breaking because we were in Kevin's shoes, because we were feeling what Kevin was feeling. So that was quite brilliantly done. And I've watched it several times, and it's still hard. It's still hard. I wanted Winnie to turn around and and say, I don't know, I'm sorry, Kevin, let's try again or something. But yeah, she gets on that bus.
1: She gets on that bus with that jerk with his hand on her back.
4: No.
1: Speaking of things, people I have not forgiven.
4: Yeah.
1: Tall people, they're always the worst. Is it true? David Chambers, thank you for writing the episode 35 years ago and for interrupting your vacation to be with us today. Thank you so much.
4: It was the best surprise. Wow. Thank you.
1: Thanks, David.
4: My sister's here.
2: You're very welcome. It's a pleasure to be here with you. And Kevin had idealized Winnie, but she's a human being.
4: That's true.
1: She's giving it to you for the time, David, but she's not really buying it. There's two people and I'm at the table right now. There's like 15-year-old Kiso and there's like modern day Kiso, and one is accepting it and the other one is not. But as the narrator says at the end of that show, you really know you've been in love when you're handed a broken heart. So there you go.
4: Thank you so much. I'm so excited. My sisters are going to be so jealous.
1: Guess who I talked to today? David Chambers, thank you so much for being with us today.
2: Thank you. My pleasure.
1: We Inherit the Fire author Keiso Liceo Malope meeting David Chambers, the guy who wrote the episode of The Wonder Years where Winnie dumps Kevin for that guy on the bus. And we found David Chambers to talk to Keiso for the All in a Day book club when we met at Club Saw during the Ottawa Fringe Festival. Thanks again to everybody who made that evening so incredible and who were part of it. It really was a fantastic time. If you want to be the first to find out what the next book is that we're going to be reading, I'm going to be announcing it to book club members very soon. And when we will be holding our next book club event, all you got to do is go to cbc.ca/book club, click on the link to sign up for our email list. That's cbc.ca/book club. And if you missed any of the segments of the book club this time around, they're up at cbc.ca/allinaday.
5: Right.

0: I mean, it's an amazing song no matter what, but its use in that Wonder Years episode is quite phenomenal. Beach Boys and God Only Knows. You're listening to All in a Day here on CBC Radio 1, 91.5 in Ottawa-Gatineau. Dozens of senators are often not showing up to the Red Chamber, and some legislative changes pass with barely half of all members casting a vote. CBC News did an analysis of a 12-month period and found only 8 senators had a perfect attendance record over that time. Others were absent for anywhere between 1 and 54 days. And the Senate only sat for 76 days in that time period. Canada's industry minister, Melanie Joly, was asked about this earlier today.
1: Do you have any concerns about chronic absenteeism in Senate? We have figures that show that some bills have passed with barely half of all senators voting.
2: Obviously, we value the importance of the Senate. The Senate is an important institution, and we need to be able to have access to that, important second thought, second look at our different bills. And we will continue to work with senators to develop a better relationship, but I must say, a better way of cooperating to have really strong benefits for all Canadians. My point is of course, we need to make sure that we appoint competent senators, those that are willing to do the hard work, because the work that is being done within Parliament is extremely important. At a time where trust in our institutions is questioned, we need to make sure that we abide by our fundamental duty of representing Canadians.
0: Industry Minister Melanie Joly earlier today. Prime Minister Mark Carney announced an overhaul to the Senate appointments process earlier this week and signaled he wants to see a change in how the place operates so it's, quote, equipped to advance ambitious legislation. If you have thoughts on this, all in a day at cbc.ca. Gabrielle Houston, taking a look at the roads.
3: Yeah, well, I want to let people know that Lime Bank is closed in both directions at Tom Roberts Road. That's according to police. They say that there is a collision there. On the 417 westbound, it's busy after the 174 split. It's also busy westbound from Parkdale until Woodruff, and then eastbound in that same area, Woodruff to Parkdale, and eastbound again at Nicholas Street briefly there. 174 is generally clear, except eastbound it's briefly busy around Montreal there. On the bridges, the Champlain and the Chaudière bridges are both busy northbound, but the others are generally okay. And in Hull, the 5 is busy southbound approaching the 50, not so bad northbound approaching the 50. But it is busy northbound leaving the 50, kind of heading up towards Mont Bleu if you're going towards Chelsea Wakefield there. The 50 itself is pretty busy leaving Hull going north, but free by the time you get over the Gatineau River. Illuminati

0: Sunnyvale is busy eastbound towards the 50. And last time I was here, I reported that the St. Joseph was busy going north, but it's cleared up quite well. I do want to let folks know that the Alexandra Bridge is going to be closed on Saturday from 1:30 to 3:30 p.m. For the March for Jesus. And OC Transpo announced today that it's going to start a revitalization of Rideau Station. It says we can expect there to be new art installations and improved signage, and they're adding what they call a, quote, special constable community space, which they say will facilitate community safety outreach. All this means is that you can expect work in the station ongoing through the end of the year and into 2027 if that's a part of your regular commute. I'll be back after the news, Alan.
1: Thanks very much, Gabrielle. And in Ottawa right now, 25 degrees, the humidex 29, winds coming from the southwest at 5 kilometers an hour. Tonight, a low of 15 and 30% chance of showers early this evening. Saturday, a high of 26 and UV index 7 or high with a low of 13 Saturday night. Sunday, sunny, high of 29 and a low of 16. 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It's 3:30.
2: This is CBC News. I'm Dan Takuma with the latest from the CBC Ottawa Newsroom. An unexpected launch of fireworks late last night caught National Capital Region residents by surprise. The display came as Blues Fest was closing for the night and with no heads up from the city. CBC's David Fraser has more.
3: Boom, boom, boom. So I was wondering, is it thunder, lightning? Then it was, but it was nice, let's say. I don't know, what is it? What was it?
4: An unannounced fireworks display at Blues Fest, catching people who heard it by surprise.
5: It scared me. I was pretty startled, and my cat, like, ran across the street, was very scared. I don't think anybody got a heads up that they were happening.
6: I was right outside my house, and so everyone ran out on the street and was very confused as to why it was happening.
4: The city says it decided not to tell residents because doing so would have meant large gatherings in streets around the festival's LeBreton Flats site. The decision comes a little more than 1 week after severe storms canceled Canada Day fireworks. Stephanie Plante is the Rideau Vanier councillor.
7: I didn't know it was happening, and that's unfortunate that everyone was kind of taken by surprise, but hopefully next year we can have a nice fireworks show as we do every single year.
4: The fireworks lasted until a little after 11 p.m. and could be heard widely in surrounding areas of the National Capital Region, including as far as Elmer. The city says it's heard 38 complaints so far, and it recognizes the unexpected noise caused some disturbance. David Fraser, CBC News, Ottawa.
2: Ottawa police are investigating an early morning home invasion in Orleans. They say three suspects broke into the home on Stoneboat Crescent around 4 a.m. on Wednesday. They then allegedly assaulted the home's occupants and fled. Police say one of the victims ended up in hospital with serious but non-life-threatening injuries. Anyone who knows more is being asked to contact the Ottawa Police Robbery Unit. And Canada's wildfire season is going better than last year's. That's according to an update from the Federal Department of Public Safety. Still, hot and dry conditions continue to present fire dangers in Manitoba and northwestern Ontario. Laura Chasmer is an associate professor in the Department of Geography and Environment at Western University. She says even for people living in cities far away from the fires, there can still be health risks.
8: If you're impacted by fire smoke, you know, people with asthma, that can really impact them. So the best thing to do is to be very careful, you know, with the smoke in that fire season. And of course, you know, to always put out fires and to basically maintain kind of low vegetation stress around homes.
2: Chasmer says she's already looking ahead to next year. That's when the El Nino effect is expected to bring a more extreme wildfire season. A British man has been sentenced in the death of a restaurant owner in Owen Sound. Today's hearing comes after Robert Evans Jr. pleaded guilty to manslaughter last month. Sharif Rahman died after a dispute involving several men outside his establishment almost 3 years ago. The case has drawn international attention. CBC's Alessio Danini has been following the story from London, Ontario, and has the latest.
9: The sentencing is the culmination of a long ordeal that started when Sharif Rahman died in August 2023 after he was punched outside his Owen Sound restaurant during a confrontation over an unpaid bill. Robert Evans Jr. has now been sentenced to 3.5 years in prison after he pleaded guilty to manslaughter in the death last month. Rahman was well known and well loved in Owen Sound, and his death caused an outpouring of grief, but also support for his family and a demand for answers. Now, after a lengthy investigation, police tracked the culprits to the United Kingdom. And Evans Jr. admitted to throwing the punch that killed Rahman as part of last month's guilty plea. During the sentencing, the court heard a number of details about the men involved in the case, but most about Justice Christopher Chorney's reason for accepting the Crown's submission, suggesting that 42-month sentence. The justice also says he recognizes Evans Jr. is remorseful, saying he'll carry the guilt of what he did for the rest of his life.
2: That was CBC's Alessio Danini earlier this afternoon in London, Ontario. Porter Airlines will soon no longer fly from Ottawa to Sudbury. The airline is pulling out of Northern Ontario's largest city entirely after flying there for 15 years. A Porter spokesperson cited shifting markets since the pandemic and the fact more people are foregoing business travel for virtual meetings. Porter just launched its Ottawa to Sudbury service in May. It says its last flight out of Sudbury will be September 7th. And the Toronto Raptors deal to reacquire Kawhi Leonard from the Los Angeles Clippers has been put on hold. Los Angeles had been subject to an ongoing NBA investigation involving Leonard. Last year, it was alleged that Leonard signed a $28 million endorsement deal used to circumvent the league's salary cap. The Clippers have denied any wrongdoing. Toronto and Los Angeles were informed yesterday that the Raptors would have to assume the risk of any potential investigative outcome that impacted Kawhi. Esparaheni co-hosts the Athletics NBA Daily podcast.
10: They need to make sure that someone that they trade for is not going to be voiding a contract or they're going to be losing first round picks in any sort of way. What they need is assurance from both the NBA and the LA Clippers and the legal team that the NBA is working with that the punishment is not something that they'll deal with.
2: The Raptors say they're waiting for the league to complete its investigation, and the team remains eager to bring Leonard back to Toronto. That's the latest from the CBC Ottawa Newsroom. Over to Gabrielle with traffic. How are the roads looking?
0: The roads are looking okay. I want to let people know, though, that Lime Bank is right now closed between Leitrim and River Road. The Ottawa Police Service says that's because of a motor vehicle collision. They're asking folks to avoid the area for the time being. There's another road closure downtown, the Kitchissippi Mekan, because of Blues Fest, between Parkdale Avenue and the Portage Bridge. It's closed in both directions. That'll last until Monday, July 13th. At 5 a.m. After that, there are ongoing closures throughout Blues Fest, but after that, it'll be closed until July 15th. It'll be reduced to one lane in both directions. Other than that, I can tell you the 417 westbound is busy after the 174 split. It eases off by the time you get to Nicholas there. Westbound, it's also busy from Parkdale until Woodruff, and eastbound busy in that same area from Woodruff to Parkdale, and then again eastbound starting around the Museum of Nature and lasting until about the Vanier Parkway, so a little bit of a longer stretch there than earlier. The bridges, Champlain Bridge is busy northbound, and the Chaudière Bridge is busy both directions. In Hull, the 5 is busy southbound as it approaches the 50. The northbound is busy as it leaves the 50, heading towards Mont Bleu there, if you're heading up towards Chelsea or Wakefield. Allumetière is also busy eastbound towards the 50, and of course, the 50 is busy leaving Hull going north, but once you cross the Gatineau River, it's pretty much okay. St. Joseph has also cleared up going north. I'm going to keep my eyes on the roads, but if you see something that I should know about, call or text 613-288-6900. I'll be back, Alan.
1: Thanks very much, Gabrielle. And weather-wise, let's take a look. Tonight, a low of 15 degrees, 30% chance of showers early this evening. Saturday, sunny, a high of 26 and UV index 7 or high with a low of 13 Saturday night. Sunday, sunny, a high of 29 and a low of 16. And Monday, we're back up to a high of 31 with a low of 20. It's 25 out there right now with a humidex of 29.

I'm doing the dance right now. I am Die Die, the World Cup anthem performed by Shakira and Burna Boy. Those two will be taking the stage again during the first ever halftime show at the World Cup's final match

0: alongside Madonna, Canada's own Justin Bieber, and K-pop group BTS. It's a little show. It's a little show of some up-and-comers that are going to be taking the stage. With the World Cup finale just over a week away, of course, pop culture highlights have to be examined by our columnist, Rad Simon Pillay. Hello there.
1: Hello, Alan. You're saying you're doing the dance. Are you going to join your fellow Ottawa dance crew up on that stage?
0: How cool is that? That's
1: amazing.
0: They get the call from Shakira saying, come on up. And it's like more evidence of the quality of Shakira, I tell you. It's somebody's a good human being.
1: Like, as if we needed more evidence. No, but yes, no, exactly.
0: So, I mean, from what I know of Rad, you're not like the world's biggest sports watcher. This is not high on your PVR list of things.
1: What is sport?
0: These are the World Cup stars that kind of break containment. Who are the stars for you?
1: I mean, look, like even before going into this World Cup, Alan, I do know the names like Ronaldo and Messi, right? Like those names ring out loud. I mean, they are, of course, two of the most famous people in the world. They arguably eclipse Taylor Swift, I think, when it comes to capturing the world's attention. But the star who broke containment during this World Cup, I think most would agree, is Erling Haaland. I mean, I found out about him because my wife was sending me all the images and videos of this guy. I don't know if I should be jealous, and I know like people
0: who
1: really
0: husband who received those. The caption, why aren't you more like, no.
1: yeah, exactly. Oh, she was like, she keeps me to plugged in ways that do make me jealous. But yeah, look, I mean, I know like for anyone who does follow the sport, I'm sure they already realize this guy's one of the world's best players. But yeah, for us non-soccer fans, all of a sudden we're being inundated with images of this Targaryen looking goon on the field. That being, of course, the Game of Thrones reference. Yeah. I mean, because Erling Haaland does look like he can summon dragons. We're all obsessed with the flowing blonde hair, like a blonde stallion, massive 6'5 frame, explosive speed, and the finesse in those movements, which seem to contradict physics, right? Like, he's been making like a real show of it. Makes kind of the perfect TikTok reels with this guy, right? The scoring the goals off people's heads and his very comic personality shining through it all. Like, not surprising that he's a YouTuber as well. Like, he makes those very funny vlogs about his adventures for nearly like 3 million subscribers. Like, he just has fun eating. People are captivated by that. So he knows how to command the attention of an audience, whether it's on this in a stadium or on the internet. And you know, we're now at the point that where, like, if you Google Erling Haaland, you get a little Easter egg where it's like a bunch of Vikings roll past the bottom of your screen. So he has reached Google Easter egg status.
0: And the Viking row is the chant for Norway's team, turning heads at all the games, even in the streets, sounds a little like this.

0: Erling Haaland leading the Norwegian team and fans in the Viking row after, you know, Norway defeated Brazil last week. It's kind of the whole team, though, that's captured the internet's attention, not just Haaland.
1: Yeah, I mean, because, like, I mean, that team, along with, like, Team Canada and Cabo Verde, I think captured a lot of people's attention because of their underdog status. No one was expecting those teams to make it as far as they did, as I understand. And, of course, Norway still in play. And really, yeah, it is the team that even captured my attention even before my wife sent me Erling Haaland videos. And it's because of that Viking row, right? Because, as you said, like, it was breaking the internet on the streets and in Times Square. And then, of course, seeing it, like, in that, like, that moment that you just played there, where the entire crowd is synchronizing the rowing movements with that rhythmic battle cry. Like, it really is so rousing.
0: What they have to do is the mix of the Viking row with die-die. And then, like, that's...
1: And where does Canada get in? Do we get, like, a beaver tail chant in all of this?
0: Where's our big chant? When Shakira pulls Erling Haaland up on stage. we heard some of die-die. What has captured your attention so far in terms of the music of World Cup?
1: Yeah, you know, like, so there's been this, like, really fascinating mix of global superstars on the soundtrack that was released by FIFA, right? And fascinating does not equate good, Ellen. Like, you know, it's like...
0: Which is par for the course with sports soundtracks in general, but yeah.
1: I guess, yeah. It's because, you know, like, you have a song like Game Time, which, like, you got Future, one of the most popular hip-hop stars, a very mumbly rapper, opposite a catchy Afrobeat star like Tyla, right? Whose songs I could listen to forever. She's her sophomore album, by the way, dropping in a couple weeks. But again, very incongruent in their tempos, you know? Mm-hmm. And then, like, there's the song Goals, which gives me anxiety, right? Because you got, like, Rima, an Afrobeat star, opposite K-pop star Lisa and this Brazilian singer and Anita. Very hyperactive, energetic anthem. But again, like so many of these songs, it feels very engineered and overproduced and just like overproduced star-powered collabs. That's how I'm defining a lot of these songs. They don't connect like Die Die, right? Like that song just so perfectly grasps the vibe of a World Cup because it's like it's global in its influences, but instead of a clash of sounds, you're finding that joyous harmony between Shakira and Burna Boy, arguably two of the world's best. And of course, Shakira is a World Cup vet. I mean, she's been here before. Like her previous anthem, Waka Waka, probably the most recognizable World Cup anthem after Ricky Martin's Cup of Life. Everyone who does not remember that, that's the go, go, go, ale, ale, ale song. But yeah, the song that I really fell in love with, though, from this World Cup is Illuminate, which is the collab between Canada's own Jesse Reyes and Palestinian-Chilean artist Eliana. Have a listen.

0: And they killed that performance too.
1: Oh, like, my
2: that was a crazy show. They were
1: Canada
2: together, yeah.
1: won the opening ceremonies because of them, right? Because yeah.
2: Was so good.
1: Yeah, I mean, and they were harmonizing. You really felt the connection between the two artists. You really felt them working together in their different harmonies. So I think that song is so much more joyful and rousing and dramatic, more so than the Shakira Burna Boy song. And in terms of like those opening ceremonies, like everyone had theirs. Like Canada had theirs, Mexico had theirs, the USA had theirs. And even though Canada, we had our little malfunction right behind Jesse Reyes and Eliana, where the World Cup trophy was like falling apart, like we couldn't afford glue. Nobody was paying attention to that because Jesse Reyes and Eliana were so electric and they were putting on such a spectacular performance.
0: So now we just have to see like how Justin does at continuing the Canadian name and Madonna. I'm intrigued to see how that whole show is going to go. It's going to be very intriguing. All right. World Cup, though, hasn't been all fun and games, though. There's been the politics, global tension, racist incidents. How do you think that has played out in online?
1: I mean, look, like it's unfortunately been confirmation of what the world is at, right? Where the world is at right now, right? Like, I mean, an event like the World Cup is just reflective of what we're seeing in the world at large and on the internet at large. And certainly when the world has been feeling more divisive and we're seeing a lot of this rhetoric everywhere, we're going to see it at the World Cup. So we, of course, saw, you know, the overtly anti-black racist comments directed at Kylian Mbappe, the French superstar. Comments from on social media from a Paraguayan politician. And then we saw the Argentinian fans recorded being extremely racist and abusive towards, like, iShow Speed, like a world famous streamer, and then also towards Egyptian and Cabo Verde fans. And then in terms of politics, I mean, the political tensions, I think the most glaring, of course, involves Iran because of the current war. And, you know, the Iranian team has suffered for it because all their games were in the U.S., but they were not allowed to stay in the country and they had to keep flying in from Mexico. And, you know, you're seeing opposition to Iran, even from fans who are just opposing the Iranian regime and their history of human rights abuses. So protesting the team as a result. Trevor Noah, I think, you know, he was calling this out on Instagram, on a video on Instagram, where he said, like, look, these Iranian players are shouldering burdens that no other team has had to shoulder. They had to, you know, answer for their country in a way that no other team has had to. Have a listen to what he had to say.
3: Yeah, they played like a fair, solid game. A fair, solid game. And still, every press conference afterwards, they don't get asked questions about the game.
4: No.
3: The media keeps trying to trap them into saying something controversial. What do you think of what's happening in the Straits of Hormuz? The guy's like, yo, bro, I'm a footballer. I'm here to talk about football. But they don't ask this of any of the American players, right? They don't ask the Canadian players, what do you think about the North America trade agreement that might be falling apart? They don't ask them about that.
1: So, you know, I think that's a fair point, like the double standard here, like because American players aren't getting asked to answer for Trump or the violence perpetrated by ICE or the global conflicts America's meddling in. And I think those are fair questions to put to Canadian players as well. But it's interesting how much the system's built to scrutinize just, you know, certain countries and certain politics on the soccer field.
0: All right, Rad, we will, you only got a little bit more time to fully absorb

0: pop culture of the World Cup. So we'll get back to it. Keep practicing Waka Waka and Cup of Life. And most importantly, Die Die. You'll be good. Thank you, sir.
1: Thanks for having me.
0: Rad Simon Pillay, our pop culture columnist.

0: Say, I'm very excited. Today, the first letter came in for the All in a Day Letter Writers Club. I have sent it out again to the person that it's headed towards. Our mailroom is gearing up. They're ready for actual letters and mail to be coming our way. So thanks again, everybody who's making this work, and start watching your mailboxes. .350 here on All in a Day. Well, there was an outbreak of a nasty intestinal bug in the United States. It spread across several states, infecting almost 3,000 people and sending dozens to hospital. The cause is this tiny parasite called cyclospora, often transmitted by eating contaminated fruits and vegetables. Federal government says they aren't currently investigating any outbreaks in Canada, and the risk of infection for people in this country is low. Lawrence Goodridge is director of the Canadian Research Institute for Food Safety and the University of Guelph with us now. Hi, Lawrence.
1: Hi.
0: What is that cyclospora parasite? Where does it come from?
1: It's a microscopic organism. It's typically found in human feces, and so then it can contaminate water if that water is not treated and comes into contact with fecal material. And it can also contaminate fresh fruits and vegetables through irrigation water that's contaminated, or even when people are harvesting the fresh produce, if there's not sanitary infrastructure in the field, things like toilets or running water that they can wash their hands with.
0: I mean, when we're talking about water getting contaminated, though, I don't know if this is a goofy question or not, but how much needs to be contaminated for us to see the kind of numbers that we're talking about, where it's affecting that many people?
1: Well, it depends on the vehicle. If we're talking about drinking water, or people, drinking water that was contaminated, then there would need to be a significant contamination source. But if we're talking about fresh fruits and produce that's being irrigated, the amount of water would be significantly less. So it really depends on the source, and I note that the public health officials have not yet identified that source.
0: This is spanning several states right now. Why are there so many cases, though, in Michigan?
1: That's a great question. Again, the source has not been determined, so it's really difficult to answer that, but it certainly seems like that is the epicenter of the outbreak. I note that while the majority of cases are in Michigan, there are other cases in other Midwestern states like Illinois and other upper Midwestern states. And so while Canadians have no reason to be concerned about this outbreak because no cases have been observed in Canada. The one caveat to that is for anybody traveling to the U.S. as the states border Canada. And so they might travel to those states or travel through those states. Should they do that, then they need to be vigilant.
0: Once somebody has it in them, how are they spreading it to others?
1: So this is not a particularly infectious organism, and that is person-to-person spread typically does not happen. It takes about 2 weeks after ingestion of a contaminated food for symptoms to show up, and then those symptoms can be present for up to 8 weeks and include... Wow. Typical foodborne symptoms like vomiting and nausea. But one of the distinguishing symptoms of this cyclospora disease is watery diarrhea. It can be quite explosive at times. And also the duration, as I said,

0: 8 weeks is unusual for a foodborne pathogen. And finally, the symptoms can appear and disappear during that period.
1: So 2 weeks before the symptoms show up, and then like 8 weeks of explosive diarrhea?
0: Yes, potentially.
1: Okay, so this outbreak of, as you say, isn't the concern in Canada. It does probably have people saying, okay, how do we avoid getting any sickness through our food? What should people be thinking about when it comes to food prep right now?
0: Well, we are in the summer season. This is a time when many barbecues and outdoor get-togethers happen, and this is also a time where we see an increase in foodborne illnesses caused by food preparation in the home. And so there's four things I like to say that people can do to reduce their risk. That's cook, clean, separate, and chill. So cook foods that should be cooked, like meats, raw meats, to the proper temperature using a meat thermometer. Hamburgers, one of the culprits for foodborne illness in the summer, should be cooked well done. That's because bacteria can get into the middle of the hamburger when it's being ground up. And if the hamburger is not cooked to well done temperatures, the bacteria could survive and make people sick. That's different than a steak, which is an intact meat and the bacteria is on the surface. So even a rare steak is okay because the bacteria have been killed on the surface. Then clean. So food preparation areas in the kitchen should be kept clean at all times to reduce contamination. People should wash their hands, you know, before preparing food and after using the bathroom, and all of food utensils should be kept clean. Separate is another problem we see in the summer, where people will take their raw meat on a plate to the grill and put it on the grill, bring that plate back in and begin preparing fresh produce like tomatoes and lettuce on that same plate without washing it. And so they can become contaminated with the bacteria from the raw meat juice, especially keeping in mind that we don't cook our produce. And then chill. Putting foods promptly into the refrigerator, not leaving it out at room temperature. That's called the danger zone, where bacteria can multiply quickly, particularly in foods that are creamy, like things like potato salad and other foods, rich foods like that, and people can get sick that way.
1: Lawrence Goodridge, thank you very much for your time today.
0: Thank you.
1: That's Lawrence Goodridge, Professor of Food Safety at the University of Guelph. Tomorrow morning, it's time for In Town and Out, and Melina Levike is going to be in the host chair then. Hey, Melina.
2: I am. Hello, Alan. Hello. Lots of different conversations coming up on the show tomorrow morning. One of those conversations, well, mushrooms, and Okay. Lots of them. No, I'm not speaking with mushrooms. I wish.
1: Intriguing. Good morning, mm-hmm. Radio.
2: I got you there. Yeah. I spent one morning this week walking through the woods at South March Highlands, observing mushrooms with a nature guide who, let's say, has a real love for them.
3: Puffballs! These are gem-studded puffballs.
4: Oh.
3: Oh my goodness, you're early, my friends. So these are fantastic. Oh, I'm excited to show everyone these guys. These are one of my favorite little dudes to eat.
2: That's Gwyn Dixon, who is pretty much a human guidebook for fungi. And we'll learn more about a walk she's leading on behalf of the Ottawa Mushroom Society on Sunday. Now, I went from all things mushrooms to all things Kai Gai Idol. Take a listen.
5: Kai Gai comes from the word foreign in Japanese, so that culture as itself, it stems from everybody overseas or around the world taking inspiration from Japan and then performing Japanese-inspired songs.
2: That's Zoe Valbuena, who goes by the stage name BBB Inca, and she will be performing tomorrow night at the Kai Gai Idol concert at the Chinatown Street Seats Outdoor Space. And that's just a small preview of what's coming up on the show tomorrow morning.
1: All right, Melina, thanks so much.
2: You're welcome.
1: Melina Levike on tomorrow morning, starting at 6 on In Town and Out. Gabrielle Houston on right now, looking at the roads.
6: Lime Bank is still closed between Leitrim and River Road. Police say there is a major motor vehicle collision there, and they're asking folks to avoid the area area for the time being. The 416 southbound in Manotick after Bankfield Road is also picking up there. It should be a little bit slow. The 417 westbound around Nicholas Street, it's quite busy, and westbound from Parkdale to Woodruff. Eastbound, it's busy from Woodruff to Parkdale, and again, starting around the Museum of Nature and lasting until the Vanier Parkway. I'll be back after the news, Alan.
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10: Imagine performing one of your very favorite songs in front of the person who wrote it. Alison Russo will tell you about playing both sides now in front of the legendary Joni Mitchell, an artist she describes as intergenerational.
11: From CBC News, The World This Hour, I'm Kaz Boivin. Manitoba will be sending $500 cash advances to residents who've applied for flood relief. Communities in the province's west have been hit hard by torrential rainfall over the past month, with floods washing out roads and soaking basements. Manitoba Premier Wab Kanu says they're answering the calls for relief.
12: We've received 1,800 applications for help from individuals in the flood-affected areas. Now, to these 1,800 of our fellow Manitobans, we have our finance department and EMO working through the weekend to put money into your hand.
11: The province has faced criticism from some residents in flood-affected areas who say help has not come quick enough. Kanu says Manitoba will match all flood relief donations to the Canadian Red Cross, starting with initial $15 million. An Ontario judge has sentenced a British man to 3.5 years in prison for manslaughter. Robert Evans Jr. pleaded guilty in the death of a restaurant owner in the city of Owen Sound. Philip Lee Shannock reports on the community's reaction.
13: Doesn't bring Sharif back for his family, for his daughter, for anybody in the community.
14: Owen Sound Mayor Ian Boddy says still the community is glad the case is over. Justice Christopher Chorney sentenced Robert Evans Jr. to 42 months in jail, as recommended by the Crown and Defense, saying his swift flight from the country reflects that he knew how serious what he had done was. 25-year-old Evans Jr. admitted he punched Sharif Rahman, who fell, struck his head, and died in hospital. The restaurant owner had confronted Evans Jr., his father, and uncle when the three left without paying. They were arrested in the UK and brought back to Canada. Boddy says he hopes Rahman's generosity guides the community.
13: I hope we all learn something from him. I hope we all carry forward that caring for each other.
14: Evans Jr.'s father and uncle were both sentenced to 21 months each as accessories after the fact. Philip Lee Shannock, CBC News, Toronto.
11: Statistics Canada says the economy added about 18,000 new jobs last month. That's enough to move the unemployment rate down 1/10 of a point to 6.5%. The report shows jobs numbers increased for youth but declined for those 55 and over. British police have arrested a 26-year-old man in connection with the alleged murder of a former UK cabinet minister. Anne Widdecombe served as Conservative Prime Minister John Major's employment minister in the mid-1990s and later joined the Reform UK party. Deputy Chief Constable Matt Longman gave details on the circumstances of her death.
15: Officers were called to Miss Widdecombe's home at Haytor by the ambulance service on Thursday, the 9th of July. 78-year-old Miss Widdecombe was located deceased within the property. She has sustained serious injuries.
11: Longman says the killing is not being treated as an act of terrorism and there's no evidence it was politically motivated. He also did not say whether the suspect and Widdecombe knew each other. Wildfires in southern Spain have left at least 12 people dead and more missing. As Anna Cunningham tells us, it's happening in an area popular with foreign tourists.
16: Hundreds of emergency responders and military personnel joined firefighters on the ground and in the air in the Los Gallardos region. The wildfire started late Thursday and in less than 24 hours burned through 7,900 hectares, racing across the dry forests and scrubland, destroying houses in its path. and claiming lives. We are facing a tragedy, says Juan Manuel Moreno Bonilla, head of Andalusia's regional government. The majority of victims are believed to be foreign nationals. In one small village, four bodies were found in a burned-out right-hand drive car. They're believed to be British. Spain and other European nations are in a third heat wave. In places, temperatures are exceeding 40 degrees. And now there are fears that controlling this fire could become more complex if the wind shifts direction. Anna Cunningham, CBC News, London.
11: That is your World This Hour. For CBC News, I'm Kaz Boivin. Hi there, I'm Alan Meehl, and this is All in a Day. Well, the Ottawa skies erupted with some unexpected sounds last night. Turned out to be leftover Canada Day fireworks. Many residents were set off when the fireworks were set off. We'll hear more about that after five. Meanwhile, Councillor Lane Johnson has called the city's response time to last week's floods unacceptable. We'll hear from her why that is and the answers she's looking for from the city. Plus a few stories about erroneous info online. Not everything you read about your flight is necessarily true. We'll dig into what travelers need to know and how to tell what's real online about your airline travel. And posts online claiming fireflies are disappearing. This is not exactly true either, but we'll hear from a biology professor about the difficulty in tracking the insect population. Also this hour, celebration of the city's skateboarding culture from the people of Burlington Skateboard Shop. Our conversation with two pros coming home for the event, and one of Burling's owner as well. That all coming up, plus the new album by Bangs. That's all coming up on All in a Day.

0: 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Dan Takuma joining us from the CBC Ottawa News Desk.
1: Alan, Ottawa residents already dealing with flood damage say they're now facing another frustration: long waits for repairs. A family in Nepean says it has two water heaters that need to be fixed, but they've been told an inspection won't even be possible for at least a week, leaving them worried about an elderly relative in the meantime. The city of Kingston has received $3.2 million from the provincial government. The funds are a reward for beating its housing targets by a healthy margin. The Ministry of Municipal Affairs and Housing says the city broke ground on more than 1,000 new homes last year. And those looking to beat the heat this summer have a new place to take a dip. A second Ottawa River swimming dock has officially opened this summer. It's on the Quebec side near the Canadian Museum of History. I'll bring you that and other stories, Alan, when I am back at 4:30.
0: Thanks very much, Dan. And Gabriel Houston is in taking a look at the roads and the weather.
2: Well, I can tell you that the bridges are busy. The Champlain Bridge is busy northbound. Island Park Drive, also approaching the Champlain Bridge, is busy northbound. The Chaudière is busy in both directions, it looks like. The Portage, though, and the Alexandra are both okay. The McDonald Cartier was picking up northbound towards Hull, but not so much anymore. The 5 is busy southbound, approaching the 50. And then we've got the Lumiere. It was busy just a couple moments ago, but now it's pretty clear in Hull, except it's busy westbound approaching Vanier in Aylmer there. Saint-Joseph has also cleared up north. And once you're on the 50 going out of Hull, you shouldn't have that many problems. On the other side of the river, Limebank is still closed in Ottawa between Leitrim and River Road. The Ottawa Police Service says that's because of a motor vehicle collision, and they're asking folks to avoid the area for the time being. I'm seeing River Road southbound is detouring off of Limebank, so it's pretty busy there. 416 southbound is also busy in Manotick after Bankfield Road there briefly. Not sure why that is. The 417 is busy westbound around Nicholas Street and then busy westbound again from Parkdale to Woodruff. Eastbound is busy from Woodruff to Parkdale and eastbound busy after Eagleson briefly further out in Kanata. On the 174, it's busy eastbound after Montreal Road and it's a little bit busy approaching Cumberland. Otherwise, I can tell you that the Kitsu Mekan is still closed for the Blues Fest activities. It's going to be closed until Monday at 5 a.m. in both directions. After that, it'll be reduced to one lane in each direction. Now, Albert Street may also close between 10:30 and midnight on performance nights to help folks safely exit the festival grounds. I'll be back with more. I'm afraid I don't have the weather, Alan, because I was calling police about the collision in Limebank.
0: That's fair. I can handle the weather.
2: I appreciate
0: it.

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1: Thank you so much.
0: It's Gabrielle Houston, who's at the CBC Ottawa traffic desk today. Tonight, a low of 15 degrees, 30% chance of showers early this evening. Saturday, a high of 26, UV index 7 or high with a low of 13. And Sunday, high of 29 and a low of 16. Monday, high of 31 with a low of 20. And right now, I think it is still 25 degrees out there. Yes. No, it is not. 26 degrees with a humidex of 30. And if you are listening in Kingston, it is currently 26 as well, humidex of 31, and you are looking at tonight a low of 17 with risk of a thunderstorm.

0: It is coming up to 4:11 here on All in a Day. So when was the last time you saw fireflies? Seeing the lightning bugs at night used to be a surefire sign of summer, but on social media, some have raised concerns that the insect is going extinct. One post on X with thousands of likes reads, quote, "Fireflies are disappearing so fast, scientists believe we are the last generation to see them." In the replies, people agree, saying they haven't seen them since they were young. Jeremy Kerr does not agree with that statement exactly. He is a biology professor at the University of Ottawa who studies insects and the impacts of humans on the ecosystem. He's with me now in studio. Hi there.
1: Good afternoon.
0: So, these concerns valid? Are we seeing fewer fireflies? Do we know that?
1: Okay, so this is a complicated picture, and I think it's important that we really start with the evidence. If we look at firefly species, there's something more than 2,000 of them on Earth. It's a pretty big group of
0: organisms.
1: There's
0: 2,000 species of fireflies?
1: 2,000 or more, maybe as much as 2,500 species of fireflies on Earth. There is no doubt at this point that many of those species are in decline.
0: Okay.
1: But the numbers that we have actually measured this outcome for is very small. So in terms of whether we can say something like fireflies are disappearing or we're the last generation to see them, I think we're an awfully long way away on the evidence from being able to draw a conclusion like that.
0: It's funny because we were just talking the other day about mosquitoes, for instance, or about the insects that are the food for the barn swallows as well. There are certainly insect populations that are being measured. Why is nobody measuring the fireflies?
1: Well, let's add another little piece of information to the complexity of our challenge in trying to understand what's going on with insects. And that is that there are probably not fewer than 2.5 or 3 million insect species in the world.
0: Species?
1: Yeah. Okay. That's not, you know, if you want to monitor an entire species, you've got to monitor all the populations in all the places.
0: Right.
1: It's a job that, to say the least, would be Herculean. But that is not to say that we should pretend that these species groups like fireflies are not facing acute threats, that we should be very concerned about climate change, habitat loss, light pollution in the case of fireflies, pesticide use that is exceeding what is recommended in terms of how things are being applied and the quantities they're being applied. There are legitimate concerns, and we are in the middle of a global mass extinction. But we are not in a place.
0: Insects in general.
1: In general. Yeah. And, you know, insects in general are disappearing very quickly. They're probably, in my view, not disappearing faster than other groups of organisms. But we are in trouble in terms of conservation. And we need to be taking steps to protect the future of biodiversity in the world.
0: It's such an interesting thing what you have to do here. Because, you know, what I said, the message that everything's fine, don't worry about it, keep spraying those pesticides, just keep the way things, we don't have any proof that the firefly number is going down. But at the same time, we don't have them.

0: proof, right? Like you, as a scientist, have to sit there and say, we need to study this before we actually say beyond anecdotally that the numbers are going down.
1: Some species have been assessed and we are aware that their trends are bad. You know, those populations are declining. Most species have never been assessed, so we don't know. We don't know what populations of fireflies looked like and their abundances 100 years ago.
0: I am surprised there aren't more firefly experts. It seems like the kind of bug that people would want to study.
1: And there are people who study them, to be clear, but there are so many extraordinary groups of species out there that, frankly, biologists are spread very thin in terms of the wonders of the world.
0: Why do you think there is then anecdotally the sense that we're seeing fewer fireflies? And again, I'm not saying that people are wrong, but there's, as you say, there's not a reason to think that this one species would be particularly affected. Why do you think we are not seeing, or why do people perceive they're not seeing as many fireflies?
1: There are so many possible reasons for this. One is that suddenly people started to pay attention, and that's a wonderful thing. I'm glad people are now really being cautious about observing nature around them and beginning to take notice of these things. That's a really good situation. But, you know, let's remember, in places like Canada, the majority of us live in cities. This is not the place where most of Canadian biodiversity is concentrated. So we live in cities, we see environments that are changing very, very rapidly, and this has an undoubted and negative effect on many groups of organisms. There is likely to be a trend concentrated in those cities of declining biodiversity among many of our most amazing groups of organisms, like fireflies. And so the perception that populations in those places are declining is probably broadly correct. But Canada has 10 million square kilometers of territory in it, and most of that is not in cities. So the trends elsewhere are part of our understanding of what is going on with these kinds of groups. We have to make measurements in many other places than just downtown Ottawa or Hyde Park in Toronto to understand what the trends are.
0: I mean, it's so interesting also when you talk about the fact that there is, you know, a need for there to be data right now. If we got a whole lot of data, let's say suddenly somebody stepped up, I want to study the fireflies, I'll let me at them, Professor Kerr. Let's say they really got to it right now. We still wouldn't have the historical data, right? Like, there's still nothing that would actually tell us that there are fewer than before.
1: I think that's one of our key challenges with this group and many others. We do have some kinds of historical data on species like fireflies, but if we were to compare fireflies to groups like birds, for example, or butterflies, which are comparatively well understood, we would feel like we were relatively in the dark in trying to understand where fireflies are coming from and where they might be going to in the future. Now, we can employ some complicated models and scientific ways to begin to try to understand this trajectory a little bit better. But at the end of the day, nothing will ever be as helpful as having real baseline data. And for most groups of organisms, that data is very sparse on the ground. And for fireflies, that's just an example of a group like that. But whenever we look hard, what we find is evidence of loss. And although I am skeptical, and I think it might even be very unhelpful to make claims like this is the last generation to see fireflies, because it takes away everybody's hope for the future. There is just no doubt that we are facing a biodiversity crisis, and fireflies are part of that story.
0: It's also, I mean, I would be the person that would throw off the scientific research on this, because I very rarely saw fireflies as a kid. I thought of them as sort of this, you know, mythical or wonderful thing that was in storybooks and so on. In the last year or two, I have seen so many fireflies in our backyard and the places, and it did make me wonder, again, we have no proof of anything, but can the populations of insects also just be relocating, like as opposed to declining, but gathering elsewhere or growing in other areas where they used to be more spread out?
1: They certainly can. And one of the things that happens with

with small-bodied organisms like fireflies is that they often have population dynamics over time that are very noisy. Their populations rise a lot, they go down a lot, and you have to look over many years to get a real picture for what those populations look like. You know, anecdotally, and this is all I have to go on here, was when I look for fireflies, I find firefly species. But

0: And if you do that, there is a decent chance you might find at least some of the more common species that are out there. But the fact of the matter is that that is not the time that most people go out into their gardens.
1: Right.
0: It would be great if they spent a bit more time doing that and then told others about what they're finding.
1: Jeremy Kerr, thanks for being with us today.
0: It's my pleasure. Thank you.
1: It's Jeremy Kerr, biology professor at the University of Ottawa. If you have thoughts on this, all in a day at cbc.ca.

0: 420 here on All in a Day. It is a big weekend for Ottawa skateboarding community. Burling Skateboard Shop over on Somerset is presenting its second annual Burling the Archives Block Party tomorrow. All in a Day producer Mario Carlucci perhaps has not skateboarded himself since it's been a while, but he visited Burling this week to chat with one of the shop's owners, as well as two pro skaters from Ottawa who are back in the city for the event.
1: My name is Adam Vavzhinchak, and I am a co-owner of Burling Skateboard Shop here in Ottawa.
2: My name is Spencer Hamilton. I'm from Ottawa, but live in Vancouver, and I'm a professional skateboarder.
3: My name is Wade DeZarmo, originally from Ottawa, Ontario, Canada as well, and I skateboard professionally as well.
4: And made the move to Spain.
3: Recently. I've been there for 2.5 years, yeah. I was in Toronto for the last decade, and then before that I was with this guy in Vancouver for another decade.
4: Adam, let's just start with the big weekend. What's happening?
1: Yeah, so this weekend we are having our second annual Archives Block Party. Archives is the nickname that skaters gave to the Garden of the Provinces and Territories, which is across the street from the National Archives of Canada, at the corner of Bay and Spark Street. And it's a really special place for many reasons, but I think primarily the number one demographic that has utilized the space most creatively and in the best way possible are definitely skateboarders. It's been a special place for skateboarding in Ottawa since at least the 80s. Unintentionally, there are some basically like some, you know, ledges and pieces to the park that make it fun for skateboarding. And after some conversations with the NCC, who are the guardians of the park, they've decided to, you know, tolerate skateboarding there and actually even celebrate skateboarding there. So we installed some granite benches for skateboarding. And we are also fortunate enough to have a party once a year to celebrate the space. And it's a block party, so I think that we have all kinds of things, not just skateboarding. We're going to have food from some fantastic local vendors. We're going to have a beer garden from some local breweries. There's going to be a vintage clothing market. But most importantly, and most fun, if you ask me, we're going to be giving away $6,000 for tricks throughout the day. And Spencer and Wade are going to be doing that. Spencer and Wade are two of Canada's most celebrated professional skateboarders. They come from Ottawa, and Ottawa actually has a really, really interesting history of all kinds of skateboarders. So it's extra special that they're here, and we're really looking forward to it.
4: Adam, when I think about skateboarding, I think about the entry point that when a kid feels like this is the community and the pastime for them. And then I also think about people who maybe feel like they've aged out and they might avoid it because they think they're older. So you've got this kind of like a sandwich situation happening.
1: I mean, that's a really interesting point. And I think I'm standing beside two examples of two individuals who are like skateboarding at an amazing level, well past the time when I was a kid that I thought was possible. The longevity of someone skateboarding is being pushed, and that's fantastic. But going back to your point about it being welcoming and whatnot, that's also, I think, changing for the better. I started skating in the early 2000s. I probably honestly hit the wave of like the Tony Hawk's Pro Skater video game series and like, you know, X Games and whatnot. So it happened to be at that time when there was a peak in popularity. But otherwise, it wasn't always necessarily the most popular thing to do. It was niche. It was it's more of an alternative activity to like the more popular team sports and whatnot. But I think all these years later, especially whether you like it or not, things like the Olympics have maybe

0: We changed that a little bit, and I think it hopefully is a little bit more welcoming. At the same time, skateboarding is a very difficult thing, and I see kids maybe try it, but sticking with it is a whole other thing. And, you know, at this event, we do have a free learn to skate section. So, like, there's going to be volunteers with skateboards and protective equipment. So, like, anyone who wants to even give it a shot, or if you know your daughter or son or anyone you know is maybe interested, no matter how old they are, like, it's an opportunity to give it a shot. And so events like these, I think, hopefully will contribute to making it a little bit more welcoming.
1: Spencer, what about getting into it as a kid? For me, anyway, the social media push, the videos weren't there. You have to procure the videos, take them home, watch them at home with a friend. And now it's all over the place. It's on your phone. How's that changed the sport for you?
2: I mean, first of all, I feel really fortunate to have grown up in that era because things were a lot more valuable. Every piece of content, every video that came out, it was like cherished to the maximum degree, you know? Me and my brother would get a skate video and you just play it over and over and over again. There wasn't skipping parts or anything like that. There wasn't an endless supply of videos. So what you had, you watched a lot. And skateboarding videos also like expose you to a bunch of music that you wouldn't otherwise know, and different styles of skaters and all kinds of cool stuff. Nowadays, it's not necessarily bad, but yeah, it's a lot more different. Content is so abundant that it's hard to keep up. I think most people don't bother trying to keep up. You see what you see. Instagram's good at showing you stuff. So really all you have to do is open that app. I think most people go to Thrasher or maybe some of the European magazine outlets. It's an endless everyday stream of new content and really talented skaters.
1: Wait, is that a net positive, that whole social media component now?
3: It's a give and take, just like the Olympics, right? Because it's making more awareness for our sport, but at the same time, it's a double-edged sword, man. And going forward, I don't know where it's going to go. It's a competitive sport by nature, and the best thing about skateboarding is you can't win it. There's not an objective to it. It's all opinion-based. So you don't have to be the best to be popular in our field, and I think that's what makes it so amazing.
1: What are you looking forward to this weekend?
3: Everybody I haven't seen in so long, and just to be back in my home city that's changed so much throughout the years. And coming up in our generation years ago, we weren't able to do events like this, let alone at spaces we used to have to run away from. You know what I mean? So that's going to be a really interesting aspect of just being in the space.
2: Definitely agreeing with a lot of that. I come back to visit family at least one or two times a year. So I'm somewhat familiar with some of the new generation, I guess, but a lot of the people that I skateboarded with before I moved to Vancouver, they all moved to different places as well. So I haven't seen many of my old friends for a decade or two. So I'm really excited to reconnect with some old friends. And like Wade said, it is kind of surreal that we can have an event like this at a spot that we did have to run away from the security. And not only just the way, skating the spot the way it was when we were kids, but the fact that there's now two granite benches that are kind of what dreams are made of for street skateboarding and ledge skaters in particular. I just wanted to say just absolute praise and gratitude to Adam and the rest of the guys at Burling for their ongoing efforts to keep the skate scene in Ottawa vibrant and for putting on such an awesome event.
3: You stole it from me. Yeah, thank you for this, and it's going to be incredible, and it's something that I'll remember for a long time. Congrats to everybody, and go Sens, go.
1: Yes.
0: Nice. Thank you so much.
4: Pro skateboarders Wade DeZarmo and Spencer Hamilton, as well as Burling Skateboard Shop co-owner Adam Valzenchuk there, and they were speaking with our Mario Carlucci about the Burling The Archives Block Party happening at Sparks and Bay Street. Party gets underway at noon tomorrow and goes until 6. Gabrielle Houston's in, taking a look at the roads.
5: Well, the 5 is mostly clear as you're approaching the 50 in Hull. Maybe a little slowdown if you're approaching from the north going south. But the northbound on the 5 is briefly busy going away from the 50 as you approach Mont Bleu there for folks going to maybe Chelsea or Wakefield. Lumetière is busy towards and away from the 50, as well as in Aylmer westbound approaching Vanier there. Maloney West is also slow between

0: Brébeur and Paimont. There's an earlier collision reported there that seems to be slowing things down. I'll be back with more, Alan, after the news.
1: Thanks very much, Gabrielle. And you're listening to All in a Day here on CBC Radio 1, 91.5 in Ottawa-Gatineau. It's 4:30.
2: This is CBC News. Good afternoon. It's 26 degrees and mostly cloudy in Ottawa. I'm Dan Takama with the latest from the CBC Ottawa newsroom. Some residents hit by Canada Day flooding are facing another struggle. CBC has heard from some residents whose water heaters were taken offline due to flooding, and they're worried about the long timelines they've been given for repairs. Nathan Fung reports.
3: We discovered that our hot water tank had flooded and quit working.
4: That's Kelly McLean, a retiree who lives with her elderly father in a home in Nepean. She's been without hot water for over a week since her basement was flooded during the Canada Day storm. Her water heater is a rental from Enercare, but she says they gave her an inspection appointment date of July 17th, and she's worried about having to wait.
3: I have an elderly father that's 91, and he hasn't been able to wash for over a week now. And I mean, he's someone that we can't take somewhere to give him a bath. So it's ridiculous.
4: CBC reached out to Enercare. It said in an email the storm created significant demand, and it's mobilizing technicians from other regions to help. Other HVAC companies in Ottawa are also scrambling. Kent Wilson is with EN Blue Heating and Air Conditioning.
5: Everybody's been calling. We're about a week and a half out. If you're an EN Blue customer, we can usually fit you in a little earlier, but unfortunately we're not taking on any new customers during this.
4: McLean says her family has decided not to wait for that inspection appointment from Enercare because they found a company that says it can install a new tank early next week. Nathan Fung, CBC News, Ottawa.
2: The city is still holding information hubs for people affected by flooding on Canada Day. It first opened them yesterday at five different libraries and community centers. They're meant to give people a chance to ask questions to city staff. Li Dang dropped by one of the hubs yesterday. She says her condo was severely hit by the flooding and her ceiling collapsed because of the weight of the water. She wanted to know what financial supports were available.
6: Just want to see if there's anything that might be in the pipeline for relief, or as well as any plans with the city to improve the infrastructure so that nothing that severe will happen again. Because that is this flood is already giving me PTSD.
2: The hubs will be open today at seven locations between noon and 7 p.m. Meanwhile, the city is opening extra electronic and household hazardous waste collection sites. They're meant to give people a place to throw away goods damaged during the recent flooding. The temporary sites will be available Saturday, Monday, Tuesday, and Wednesday. Ontario has rewarded Kingston with $3.2 million for meeting its housing targets. The funds came through the provincial Building Faster Fund. A media release from the Ministry of Municipal Affairs and Housing says the city broke ground on more than 1,000 new homes last year. That was 26% better than its annual goal. In the release, Mayor Brian Patterson says Kingston is focused on being a city where people can find a place to call home for generations to come. And Ottawa's Canada Day fireworks may have been canceled by bad weather, but Bluesfest attendees got to see the show last night, even if it wasn't expected. The fireworks lit up the night sky around 11 p.m., but they weren't advertised. Kitchissippi Councillor Sean Leeper says it caught residents by surprise.
7: There are people who are, concerned that they didn't get to see the fireworks. That's obviously a significant federal investment in those. And there are questions that are very legitimate around whether this is a poor use of taxpayer dollars. But I'm also hearing, particularly in my ward, from dozens and dozens of residents who were legitimately concerned by what they were hearing without any warning.
2: The city chose not to advertise the display, saying it was worried that could create too large of crowds, potentially resulting in safety risks. It says Canadian Heritage felt it was better to shoot off the fireworks than to dismantle and move them. And Ottawa Blues Fest is no stranger to big names, but a spike in popularity for one Canadian act forced organizers to make some last-minute changes this year. Quebec-based rock duo Engine de Poitrine is known for its anonymous performers who wear elaborate costumes covered in polka dots. Blues Fest director Mark Monahan says they've also been drawing big crowds.
8: As the, you know, clamor started to grow for this band, we actually talked to the band and collectively decided it'd be better to move them on to the main stage because obviously there's a lot of people coming that night. And we've also got a major headliner, Ella Langley, along with Sheryl Crow. So we figured if we have all of these three bands on the main stage, it would satisfy all the customers.
2: All three of those artists are now set to play next Friday, July 17th, and organizers are bracing for a big turnout. Finally, the National Capital Commission has opened its second new swimming dock in the Ottawa River for this summer. It's near the Canadian Museum of History in downtown Gatineau and is accessible for unsupervised swimming from dawn until dusk. It comes after swimming started up at the East Dock near the Ottawa Locks last month and is the latest in the NCC's effort to bring more activities to local shorelines, which it says have been underused for years. That's the news for now. Gabrielle is here with a look at the roads.
0: Hi there. Well, Lime Bank is still closed between River Road and Tom Roberts Road. The Auto Police Service says that's because of a motor vehicle collision, and they're asking folks to avoid the area for the time being. We're also just hearing that Strandherd, west of Green Bank, there's been a road collision, and emergency crews are on the scene, but we're still hoping to get more info on that. On River Road, expect it to be going busy south as it detours off of Lime Bank there, though. Hunt Club is busy both directions as it crosses the Rideau River, and it's busy westbound, both approaching Woodruff and then again Greenbank. On the 416, it's also slow there after Bankfield for a brief stretch. On the 417, it's busy westbound from Island Park Drive, and then it clears up by the time you hit Pinecrest thereabouts. Eastbound, the 417 is busy starting at Woodruff and then clearing up by the time you get to Bronson. On Island Park Drive, it's busy northbound off the 417, approaching the Champlain Bridge. The bridge is busy northbound, and then the Chaudière Bridge is busy in both directions. The Portage Bridge, Alexandra, and the McDonald-Cartier Bridges are looking clear. The 5 is also clear as you're approaching the 50 right now in both directions, but northbound, the 5 is briefly busy going away from the 50 as you approach Mont Bleu there. Alumetière is busy both directions, a little bit towards and away from the 50. Also slow in Aylmer, though, westbound as it approaches Vanier there. And Maloney West is slow both directions between Grébert and Paimont. There was an earlier collision reported there that could be slowing things down. I'll also let folks know that the Alexandra Bridge is going to be closed on Saturday from 1:30 to 3:30, in case that was part of your plans this weekend, for the March for Jesus. And, of course, there are still ongoing road closures due to Blues Fest on Kitchissimmee-Meekan, which is closed in both directions between Parkdale Avenue and the Portage Bridge. That's until Monday at 5 a.m. After that, it'll be reduced to one lane in each direction until Wednesday. I'll be back with more in about 20 minutes, Alan.
1: Thanks very much, Gabrielle. And weather-wise, tonight a low, it's currently 26 with the humidex of 30. Tonight, though, a low of 15. Winds coming from the west at 20 kilometers an hour tonight, becoming light early this evening. Then Saturday, high of 26, the UV index 7 or high, low of 13 Saturday night. Sunday, sunny, high of 29 and a low of 16. And Monday, the 13th of July, high of 31 with a low of 20.

0: really committing to that one soundbite that he keeps coming back towards. A track called City Island, and you're listening to All in a Day here on CBC Radio 1, 91.5 in Ottawa Gatineau. Paul McGowan joining us from the CBC Business Desk. Hi there, Paul.
1: Hi, Alan.
0: So we got the newest job numbers now for June. What did we see last month?
1: Well, the headline here is that the Canadian economy added 18,000 jobs. That pushed the unemployment rate down to a six-month low of 6.5%. But there is good news and bad news in those numbers. The bad news is that most of those 18,000 jobs are part-time work. And if you look specifically at goods-producing sectors like manufacturing, the economy actually shed 43,000 of those jobs. But the part-time jobs are good news for students seeking summer employment. Youth aged 15 to 24 were responsible for 33,000 new jobs in June. And Doug Porter, chief economist at BMO Financial Group, says that overall, the jobs report is encouraging.
2: It's kind of a big deal that, you know, the unemployment rate, not just for young people, but more broadly, has come down over the past year. A lot of the headlines in recent months and even in the past year have been how much the Canadian economy is struggling. You know, there was even talk, of course, a little bit more than a month ago about a so-called technical recession. Well, this is a really strange technical recession to have the unemployment rate dropping over the last year.
1: Porter did say that youth unemployment is still on the high side. It's sitting at 12.7%, but that is well down from this time last year.
0: And meanwhile, in the world of retail, Canadian clothing company had a bit of a stellar first quarter.
1: Yeah, Aritzia, the Vancouver-based clothing company, doubled its profits in Q1 over the same period last year. They also boosted their sales forecasts for the rest of this year. It's worth noting that part of this boom for the company comes from U.S. expansion. U.S. sales for Aritzia accounted for two-thirds of their first quarter revenue, but their sales in Canada are up by 25%, and retail analyst Bruce Winder says that Aritzia is doing just about everything right.
3: If you think about sort of an Olympic performer, this would be like a string of tens in terms of their quarter. I think their product is fantastic. They got it right. They got their inventory numbers right. They've got their price points right. They got their marketing right. They got the in-store experience right. They've got their omni-channel and online capability right. I don't think there's much they're doing that's wrong. I think almost everything is right now like a 10 out of 10.
1: The other thing Winder pointed to was that Aritzia has been laser focused on their sweet spot, which he describes as affordable luxury. And so where fast fashion at a lower price point can be more fickle and more subject to changing consumer tastes, he says Aritzia seems to have found a more enduring appeal, and they also have less competition for that segment of the market.
0: Okay. And meanwhile, a classic childhood toy marketing itself to adults right now. We got Play-Doh's Blooms.
1: Yeah, at its most simple, Blooms is another attempt by a toy company to expand its potential market, which basically means that it's Play-Doh for adults. Conceptually, it's very similar to Lego Botanicals, which is that line of buildable flower arrangements that are marketed to adults. The premise there being that you can display these Lego creations in your home. And so Blooms by Play-Doh is the same kind of idea. It features all of the tools you need to create a bouquet of flowers out of Play-Doh. That includes specialized tools. It includes a setting spray so that your flowers don't melt into puddles of colored dough. It even includes a clear vase for display of your finished bouquet. Alan, I don't doubt that Blooms will find its market. I can see the appeal of playing with Play-Doh. I do wonder, though, about the appeal of flowers that smell not like roses or lilies, but sort of like the inside of a cheap Halloween mask.
0: We don't know that. They've probably got the scenting for it perfectly.
1: Scenting, then maybe I'm more in.
0: It could happen. Thank you very much, sir.
1: Thanks, Alan.
0: You're listening to All in a Day here on CBC Radio 1. That is Paul McGowan at the CBC Business Desk, and you're listening to us on 91.5 in Ottawa Gatineau, 107.5 in Kingston, and you can hear us on the CBC News and CBC Listen apps.

from Canadian artists vying for the $30,000 grand prize. $30,000? I thought it was more than that. Let me double check that. But this year, there's more cross-country representation on the short list than there always has been. Angine de Poitrine is up for this. That's who we're hearing right now. Les Loulanges, BB Club, all from Quebec. Begonia, representing Manitoba. Aquaculture is based in Nova Scotia. Tanya Tagak, Nunavut, Rochelle Jordan, Peaches, Charlotte Cornfield, and Beverly Glenn Copeland, all making up nominees from Ontario. The shortlisted albums are all up at cbcmusic.ca. And Angine de Poitrine, who is coming to Blues Fest next Friday, has kind of taken over the internet, of course. We talked about when they were playing the little club nearby here that they had been booked for eons before they took off and to the phenomenon they are now. How crazy that show, in fact, was. If you have never seen, you should just check out the polka-dotted math and prog rockers viral performance from earlier this year. They're now opening for like Jack White. They're selling out every single show in no time. And their second album, Volume 2, is nominated for this year's Polaris Prize, marking the duo's first nomination. Here's a little Angine de Poitrine, Fabienne.

0: Angine de Poitrine and Fabienne, and that is off their Polaris shortlisted album, Volume 2. You can find the full Polaris Music Prize shortlist at cbcmusic.ca. You can also check out CBC Music's radio series, The 10, which is taking an in-depth look at each of the shortlisted albums beginning this Sunday, July 19th, until the winner is announced in September. It is 4:50 here on All in a Day. If you're heading out of town this weekend, you might want to double check any travel information that you're seeing online. Toronto's Pearson International is warning about AI-generated fake articles that are spreading false claims about flights and operations. The bots on some sites can generate hundreds of stories a day filled with false information. For more on this story, we've reached Ritesh Kotak. He's a cybersecurity advisor and tech analyst. Hello there.
1: Hello.
0: What do these articles look like that we're talking about, the fake news in question when it comes to airline travel?
1: Yeah, so when we want to travel, most of us, what we'll do is we'll go online, we'll go to our favorite search engine, and we'll put in our flight information, and we want to know, is our flight delayed? Is it on time? Are there any travel restrictions? Is there something I need to be made aware of? And most of us probably click on the top links that pop up. Here's the issue. The issue being that some of those top links are actually taking you to websites with information that's being AI generated, that's false and misleading. So imagine learning about restrictions that actually don't exist, learning about disruptions that aren't happening, and learning about delays that just don't that aren't there. And this is causing real havoc for travelers, airlines, and airports.
0: But why would people be posting fake information about arrivals and so on?
1: The reason they'd be posting fake information is, first off, these flights are dynamic. Information is continuously changing, and we know that people are going to continuously search for flight-related information. So you go ahead and you search for it, and you get these results, and then you click on those links that take you to websites. When you go to those websites, one thing you'll notice is they're absolutely littered with advertisements on the side within the page. They're embedded. And the reason for that is these fraudsters are baiting you into clicking on their link. That's where the term clickbait comes from. Because every time you see one of those advertisements, they get paid. And that's how they're able to monetize it. So the more dynamic, the more times you can get people clicking on it, the more money that they're going to make.
0: So it is only to get me to perhaps see an ad, or at least to allow the people who pay them to think that I've seen their ad. Why is the airport information so attractive as something to turn into fraudulent information? You mentioned that sort of dynamism, this idea that the information is always changing. Why else is it valuable?
1: Yeah, well, that's the main reason. The mere fact that it is continuously, it's dynamic. There's multiple ways of getting people that are traveling just based on stuff that we know that they're searching for. Again, that travel restrictions, things to do in particular areas, you know, kind of all that whole travel sector related information. And it's ample, right? Think about how many flights there are across the country every single day. That's potential eyeballs that could be baited into clicking. That's information that individuals are probably receiving, and these fraudsters are able to monetize. So the mere fact that there is a market for these advertisers and people are going to continuously search for this and make it very difficult to decipher fact from fiction means that fraudsters are going to try their best to exploit it.
0: We've talked about this on the show many times, but it is harder and harder to tell what's real and what's fake. And in these stories, there's often it'll have a banner of something you trust, or it'll actually look like a newscaster who you trust saying it, or it has the same font and the people in them look real and so on. And sometimes it's not even relying on that, especially when you're frantically trying to find out information. You're just looking at the text on the screen. How do people need to be parsing apart these posts to determine what's real?
1: I always tell people, you know, my rule of thumb is what I call the zero trust protocol. Don't trust anything that you read. Go out and validate and verify at source. What source? Go to the airport website, the official website. Go to your airline's website. There's a delay. I was on a flight recently and it was delayed. Guess what? I got a text message and an email from the airline saying that my flight is delayed. And

0: it's kind of going to the source to get the information versus if you're going to proactively do it and just do it on a regular search engine and just click on the first link that comes up or get your information around potential disruptions through social media. And you're right. Look, the deciphering fact from fiction is definitely becoming more harder. And one of the big reasons for that is there's no requirement for these platforms to tag something as AI generated. It's you know, I've seen pictures, I've seen articles that I've had to do a double take on, and I spend most of my time deciphering fact from fiction. And there's times that even I would get fooled if something is real or fake. And it's getting more difficult. The algorithms are getting that much better. So deploy that zero trust protocol. Go directly to source because most people won't be able to tell what's fact from fiction, especially when you're on time crunch trying to figure out important travel information.
1: Beyond the misinformation, do people need to think about also what is being shared online as well? I mean, I know they do have to keep in mind what's being shared online, but what should they be doing to ensure that digital safety?
0: Yeah, and look, I people are excited. Like when I travel, I'm excited. I'm traveling. I'm going to a new place, new experiences. I want to share that with my friends and family. Maybe I want to post about it on social media. I tell people, just be cognizant of what you're posting. You know, don't be posting your boarding pass. Don't be putting something out and saying, I'm going to be going to Europe for 2 weeks starting next Monday. And the reason for that is, and law enforcement has continuously warned against this, is that unfortunately, criminal elements are all just like anyone else, is scouring the internet looking for this type of information to target individuals. So don't make yourself a target by posting that information. Yes, you want to share your travel experience. That's fun. I get it. I'm all for that as well. Just do it when you get back.
1: In terms of better protecting people who are accessing travel information online, there's so much we can do ourselves, but what should be being done at a higher power?
0: Yeah, and I kind of break it down into, you know, three categories, you know, like the one we just talked about, like by yourself, verified source. But from the higher power component, I think there's two components to that. The first one being the platforms themselves. Tagging stuff that's AI generated, taking down offenders, making sure that if there are sites that are using these bots to create misinformation at a very frequent basis, then guess what? They should not be able to advertise. They should be taken down and users should be warned. I think there's a responsibility there and platforms really need to step their game up. And then from a government standpoint, if you think about legislation, regulation and all that fun stuff, we need to play catch up, unfortunately. And yes, there's laws that are being proposed. There's bills right now, some of them that look at tagging information on social media platforms that is AI generated, holding platforms accountable, trying to fight misinformation and disinformation. But we need those now. So we need legislation to address those legal gaps. We need platforms to step up and enforce their own community standards and ethical guidelines within their platform to ensure individuals don't get victimized.
1: Ritesh, thanks for your time today.
0: Thank you so much for having me.
1: Ritesh Kotak, cybersecurity and technology expert. And Gabrielle Houston's back in. Take a look at the roads.
2: Sure. Well, Lime Bank is still closed between River Road and Tom Roberts Road. The Ottawa Police Service says that's because of a major motor vehicle collision. They're asking folks to avoid that area for the time being. Strand Herd is also slow eastbound towards Green Bank in Barrhaven. Police say there's also a minor collision there. That may be slowing things down. 416 is slow in both directions between the Bankfield Brophy exit and the Roger Stevens Drive ramps. There's construction ongoing there. Also, the Airport Parkway southbound, it's briefly busy as it crosses Walkley there. The 417 busy westbound at the Vanier Parkway and busy westbound from Island Park Drive until Woodruff. I'll be back with the news.
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5: I'm Stephanie Skanderas. Tonight, Manitoba battles devastating floods while Spain fights one of its deadliest wildfires on record. Plus, a CBC investigation uncovers the mass scalper who's really running StubHub. 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
8: From CBC News, The World This Hour, I'm Kaz Boivin. CBC News has confirmed that a deal has been reached to open the Gordie Howe Bridge. Traffic had been set to start rolling across the $6 billion cross-border link between Windsor, Ontario and Detroit, Michigan early last month, but the June ceremony was called off because of opposition from the Trump administration. Now, Michigan Republican Senate candidate Mike Rogers says disagreements have been resolved, and sources have confirmed to CBC News that the bridge will open soon. A video from an Edmonton murder trial is raising questions about how police handle offenders on bail. RCMP officers drove Justin Bone to Edmonton from Alberta Beach, a village more than 70 kilometers away. And days later, he was charged with killing two men. Morgan Black has the story.
9: So I'm not getting breached. I'm not doing nothing wrong. I don't want to be doing this.
10: From the back of an RCMP cruiser, Justin Bone urges officers not to drop him off in Edmonton. But that's what they did after he got into a conflict with someone he was staying with while on bail and had to leave.
9: You're not welcome there anymore.
10: The 49-minute video was played in an Edmonton courtroom Thursday. Bone is repeatedly heard telling the officers that being in Edmonton would be a breach of his conditions and he would end up back in custody. Within days, he was charged with killing two people in Edmonton's Chinatown.
11: A court order is not a suggestion.
10: Criminologist Temitope Oriola.
11: This seems to me to have been a fairly serious professional oversight to have still gone ahead to drop him off.
10: At the time, the RCMP said officers believed they had no grounds to detain Bone. The trial resumes in August. Morgan Black, CBC News, Edmonton.
8: The Supreme Court of Canada has reinstated mandatory minimum sentences for offenders convicted of soliciting sex from minors in exchange for money. That minimum was struck down by the Quebec Court of Appeal 2 years ago, but Canada's top court has ruled mandatory minimums do not constitute cruel or unusual punishment. Manitoba will be sending $500 cash advances to residents who have applied for flood relief. Communities in the province's west have been hit hard by torrential rainfall over the past month, with floods washing out roads and soaking basements. Manitoba Premier Wab Kanu says they're answering calls for relief.
12: We've received 1,800 applications for help from individuals in the flood-affected areas. Now, to these 1,800 of our fellow Manitobans, we have our finance department and EMO working through the weekend to put money into your hand.
8: The province has faced criticism from some Manitoba residents in flood-affected areas who say help has not come quick enough. Canoe says Manitoba will match all flood relief donations to the Canadian Red Cross, starting with an initial $15 million. Well, one social media post, two conflicting messages. U.S. President Donald Trump says Iran has asked to continue negotiations, but that their ceasefire is now still over. His message coming following days of U.S. strikes on Iranian targets. CBC's Peter Armstrong has more.
13: Donald Trump's talks and ceasefires with Iran have always been a tumultuous thing. On the one hand, he posted to social media Friday saying the ceasefire was over in all caps, but he also said talks would continue even as airstrikes ramp up yet again. Then the U.S. president told the New York Post that Iran is trying to assassinate him and that he's left instructions for what to do if that plot succeeds. If anything happens, he said, his orders are to, quote, just literally bomb them at levels they have never seen before. That, after thousands of mourners Thursday marched through the streets of Tehran as part of a funeral procession for the late Supreme Leader Ayatollah Ali Khamenei. Front and center at that funeral were giant banners written in English saying, Trump, we will kill you. Peter Armstrong, CBC News, Washington.
8: That's your World This Hour. For CBC News, I'm Kaz Boivin.

I'm Alan Neal. This is All in a Day. After 5:30, we're talking with the Ottawa rapper Bangs, who's back with a new album called Love, Bangs. We're

bangs that were not very welcome, those fireworks last night. We'll hear more about that. And Ottawa Councillor Lane Johnson tells us why the city's response time to last week's floods was unacceptable. It's all coming up on

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1: Alan, Canada's wildfire season, at least so far, is going better than last year's. That's according to an update from the Federal Department of Public Safety. But that doesn't mean there aren't fire-related risks for people even far away from the flames. And closer to home, residents still cleaning up after the recent flooding are now confronting a different challenge. Nathan Fung will bring us a story of one Nepean family that's currently without a water heater, and they're starting to worry about what that will mean for an elderly loved one. And finally, if you were woken up by that surprise fireworks display last night, you are not the only one. The show rattled downtown around 11 p.m. It turns out it was the canceled Canada Day display, making an unexpected appearance just as the first night of Blues Fest came to a close. We'll hear what city officials have to say about that. Those stories and more, Alan, when I'm back at 5:30.
0: Thanks very much, Dan. And Gabrielle Houston's in, taking a look at the roads and the weather.
2: Well, I can tell you the Champlain Bridge is pretty busy going northbound. The Chaudière Bridge is busy kind of intermittently going both directions. The Portage, the Alexandra, and the McDonald-Cartier Bridges are all relatively clear, though. The 5 is clear in Hull as you approach the 50, no matter which direction you're coming from. Although northbound, the 5 is briefly busy going away from the 50, away from the Hull as you approach Mont Bleu towards Chelsea, Wakefield there. Illumetière is slow in Aylmer, westbound, approaching Vanier there. So if you're heading out to Aylmer, keep that in mind. Otherwise, the in Ottawa, I should say, Limebank is still closed between River Road and Tom Roberts Road. The Ottawa Police Service says there's been a major motor vehicle collision and they're asking folks to avoid the area for the time being. Strandherd is also slow eastbound towards Greenbank and Barrhaven. Police say there was a minor collision there, so that might be slowing things down. The 416 is also slow both directions between the Bankfield exits and the Roger Stevens Drive ramps. There's construction ongoing in that section both ways. The Airport Parkway southbound is also briefly busy as it crosses Walkley there. And the 417 westbound is briefly busy at the Vanier Parkway. And westbound is busy from Island Park Drive until Woodruff. Eastbound, it's busy starting at Woodruff and then clearing up by the time you get to Bronson thereabout. Island Park Drive, busy northbound off the 417, approaching the Champlain Bridge. And the Kitsumikan is also busy eastbound towards the Champlain Bridge. Now, turning to the weather, I can tell you in Maniwaki right now, it's 26 degrees. Overnight, we're expecting it to be 9 degrees with a 30% chance of showers and partial clouds. In Ottawa right now, it's 27, but it feels like 31 with the Humidex. It's partly cloudy, and it's going to be 15 overnight with a 30% chance of showers. In Pembroke right now, it's 26, 29 with Humidex, and it's going to be 13 overnight. There's a 30% chance of showers there as well. In Cornwall, right now it's 27, 30 with the Humidex, and it's going to be 14 overnight. Again, that 30% chance of showers. In Kingston, it's 26 right now. It's partially cloudy, but it feels like 31 with Humidex. It's going to get to 17 overnight, maybe not as low as you might hope, but it's going to be 40% chance of showers as well. In Belleville, finally, it's 26 degrees, 33 with the Humidex. It's mainly sunny. Also, that 40% chance of showers overnight, and the low is going to be 17. I'll be back with more right before the news, Alan.
0: Thanks very much, Gabrielle. 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

0: Luna Lee here on All In A Day. You're listening to us on 91.5 in Ottawa Gatineau, 107.5 in Kingston. She is performing, by the way, at Blues Festival on Saturday night. And that track is called Multiplied. 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It has now been 10 days since Ottawa experienced severe flooding from record amounts of rainfall. Some residents say they're frustrated that the city has been slow to help. Earlier today, Radio-Canada's Julie-Anne Lapointe spoke with residents of College Ward who've been cleaning up their homes.
1: In my work for the federal government, I have some training in disaster response, and they have not treated this that way at all. They continue to be too slow, leaving garbage to sit for days. I'm like, we're going to get rats. Like, that's what's going to happen, right? We're going to get bugs. So for me, really, it has been so disappointing to see the response from the mayor and from the city.
2: Can I tell you that the garbage men came around our first load, our second load, that's how much we've had. Great. They need extra pay. Sutcliffe needs to do something for them. But how are they going to pick all this up, right? We have no bin. Insurance companies are trying their best, I'm sure, but it's not enough. It's not enough. We have been taking stuff out ourselves, but I'm old, and it's all covered in feces. We did what we could, but this just came out yesterday. And there's mold growing, right? And there's still poo in my basement, so I don't know what to say. It's awful. We need some more help. Sutcliffe needs to man up. And Ford, where's he in all this? I don't know.
0: The residents of College Ward, Penny James and Deborah Weiss, their homes were flooded by last week's storm. Lane Johnson is a city councillor who represents that ward. Yesterday, she sent a letter calling the city's response time to the storm unacceptable. She's with us now on the phone. Hi there.
3: Hi, Alan. Thank you.
0: So we just heard those two residents sharing their disappointment with the city's response to the storm. How often are you hearing complaints like those?
3: Well, I think I've spoken with both of those residents myself through my channels. I have been out every day since this has started, doing the best I can to communicate, to be proactive, to advocate for the disaster, the catastrophe that has befallen, especially Ward 7, 8, and 9.

0: My calls have been increasingly public over the last 3 days because I cannot echo those comments more. The City of Ottawa senior leadership team took way too much time to stand up what they needed to do in an emergency response, and residents were left holding the bag, literally. And although I agree, the solid waste team has been incredible, the mobilization around that has been extremely disappointing.
1: When you say senior leadership team, who is that?
0: Well, you, Alan. So I'm talking about the city manager. I brought the mayor out. I invited the mayor to come and see what was going on Monday, because at that point, residents had already been dealing with it for several days. You know, we have a GM of Emergency and Protective Services. All of those groups were mobilizing as of Tuesday. You know, as of Friday last week, I said, I cannot go another day without a garbage response. I can't go through the weekend past 5 o'clock without a garbage plan. So we saw that happen. But I feel, frankly, that the councillors in question have been left to quarterback a lot of this response. And the central communications team was only really stood up on Tuesday. You can see the difference now. There's some gelling around some of the products that are coming out from the City of Ottawa. But for many residents, it's too late. And I represent those residents. I'm not an employee of the City of Ottawa. I'm an elected official. And so it's not my responsibility to not communicate their failures. It takes two, the city and the province. And in this case, I'll be demanding I'll be submitting an inquiry on Wednesday that asks them to detail exactly what happened here.
1: No, I guess I'm just trying to figure out who wasn't doing what they were supposed to do, if that makes sense. If you're bringing this up and those messages are going to somewhere, I don't know what the chain of command is. I don't know who it was that is supposed to be doing this. If you're saying it's unacceptable, whose work was unacceptable?
0: Well, you know, it's so we have this thing called an emergency command center. That is the full suite of tools available that focus on an emergency when it happens. My understanding is even as last week's press conferences were happening, we were in what was called an enhanced response, which means that we were monitoring a situation. If you get the 311 website overwhelmed with calls so that it can't actually process the number of flooded basements, you can assume, I think, before the count comes in, that we're talking about desperate situations. I don't know if it's because it was invisible in people's basements that it didn't look like the derecho, right? The derecho had fallen trees and that kind of thing. So this was invisible in people's homes until the garbage started to come out. And that's why it was very important for me to bring the mayor to say, look at these piles of trash. This isn't a short-term problem. This requires a long-term coordinated response.
1: So what did the mayor do then? You brought him there, and then what happened? Mm-hmm.
0: Well, the mayor's office has been involved, you know, with the emergency command center. But certainly, you know, the city manager is the COO of the corporation. So between their two offices, I expect, you know, a response. I asked the mayor for an update on the disaster response, the DRAO relief yesterday. I have a meeting with senior leadership team at 5:30 today. I've asked for updates on Red Cross, Rubicon, you know, all those other Ontario Corps, all those other resources, because I understand there's been movement there, but communications are still lacking.
1: Okay. Because I was going to ask that DRAO, this disaster recovery assistance for Ontarians that the mayor said would be available. Mm-hmm. Is there an update, or is that what you mean? That has not been communicated to you yet?
0: I mean, I spoke with the deputy, Scott Phelan, the deputy chief of staff to the premier for the City of Ontario yesterday morning. And he's been keeping me updated directly about, you know, I do believe a submission has now been made by the City of Ottawa, which is great. The problem with that program, and I know it's going to be hard for residents, is that, you know, you do need to submit an insurance claim generally. And so this is, you know, in supplement to what insurance has been able to cover. And insurance has been, you know, really uneven in residents' experiences. So one person will get, you know, the advice to leave everything in the basements, which is incredibly dangerous. And another resident will be allowed to bring it out with photos. So the mixed messages from the insurance sector has been really complicating things. But at this point,
1: just to be clear, that's not from a city level that you're talking about, private insurance giving that information,
0: right?
1: Or it's mixed messaging from

0: the city giving advice?
1: Well, over the last few days, I know that Councillors Kavanaugh, Devine, and I have been trying to get an understanding of who holds the pen and where is the submission for DRAO from the city.

0: going well. But people want to know what kind of relief they can expect. The information sessions are extremely helpful and they are continuing through the weekend. There's a lot of resources there and people from water services are there. So please do, you know, I encourage everyone to find one so that they can go and get better answers that they need. But those were only stood up yesterday, Alan.
1: So those information sessions, sorry, if somebody wants to know that, where do they go for that?
0: And listen, I'm sorry that my media training has really fallen away here and I'm answering every question with six different answers, but that's kind of where my brain is at right now. It's okay. So thank you for keeping me on track. But the information sessions have been stood up by the City of Ottawa. There's many, Ottawa Public Health and Infrastructure Services is generally on site, although I understand that they're staffing them with, you know, people throughout the weekend to that may be from different departments, but those two core departments should be there to talk about what's happening in your home. There's flood resources, prevention resources, funding, you know, compassionate grant resources, that type of thing available there. So I do encourage residents to go get the information that they need.
1: I mean, there's when anytime we're talking about flood and disaster relief, we talk about the reaction to it afterwards and then also preventing it from happening again. And I'm wondering what you're seeing in that vein now. I know that the mayor has promised a review into why this flooding was so bad. What are you hoping the city does differently to both examine what floods could happen, but also if future floods do hit Ottawa, what do you want to see done differently?
0: Well, I know that there will be, you know, an assessment of the infrastructure in all affected areas. And that's why it is important, even if you didn't get through to 311 last week, to put your flood commitment into 311, because your address then will be attached to this assessment. But the GM is going to go through all of those instances and sort of see how the flooding impacted those areas, whether it was, you know, backups or overland or various factors, and report that out over the coming months. From there, we will be able to see what investments are necessary. And there are neighborhoods that have just gone through the 2023 flood, like in Crestview, you know, that have just finished doing their basements from that flood that were now impacted again. I've visited residents that are just beside themselves, not knowing if they should refinish, how they'll be able to sell, that kind of thing. So these assessments will be really important for people's decision making as they call Ottawa home. So those reports need to come through. I've been in touch with my MP, Anita Vandenbeld, and she is standing by, you know, to advocate on behalf of College Ward for what investments they might need through the federal government. I've spoken with her as recently as today. So there will be an ask for sure from the federal government for some of those climate resilience funds. But right now it is still an emergency. People are still dealing with things in their basement. So I want to know what boots on the ground are coming in the short term.
1: Lane Johnson, thanks for your time today. We'll continue to try and get answers as well. Thanks very much for being with us today.
0: Thank you. Thank you, Alan.
1: That's Lane Johnson, counselor for College Ward. We did reach out to the city for a response to this letter, and they shared the memo from Ryan Perot, GM of Emergency and Protective Services, sent to mayor and members of council. Among the updates, a reminder of community information hubs available at various locations and the announcement of the information session planned for Sunday, the details of which are, I'm assuming, still yet to come. The letter also said the city is supporting residents through other efforts, such as emergency accommodation, hazardous waste collection, as well as health and social services. And more details can be found on the City of Ottawa website.

0: 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Bit of an unexpected light show surprised some Ottawans last night. Fireworks being blasted into the sky just a few minutes before 11 p.m. and it lasted about 11 minutes. Turned out it was not a group of teenagers having fun, nor was it what a lot of people were assuming it was. It was leftover Canada Day fireworks approved by Canadian Heritage as the best way to dispose of the fireworks. According to the City of Ottawa, they chose not to warn people about the fireworks to avoid crowds gathering outside of Blues Fest on its opening night. CBC's David Fraser hit the streets today to hear the reaction of Ottawans who heard the noise.
1: I was just coming back from listening to the concert and I wasn't

0: I didn't know it was going to happen, so I kind of was happy that me and my dog were inside. Yeah, it would have been nice to have a little notice about them going on, yeah.
1: You were at Blues Fest previously?
0: I was just standing outside. I was at a friend's place listening to the concert on their patio, and I was just coming home. But anyways, I was happy to be inside. It would have been nice to have a little warning they were going to go off last night, yeah.
1: Hi, excuse me to bother. We're just asking folks, did either of you hear or see the fireworks last night by any chance?
2: Yes.
1: Okay,
2: yes,
1: I did. Tell me about your experience with them.
2: It scared me. I was pretty startled, and my cat, like, ran across the street, was very scared. I don't think anybody got a heads up that they were happening. So, yeah, after I figured out what it was all good. But, yeah, it startled us.
1: Hey, man, sorry to bother you. We're with CBC. We're just wondering, did you hear the fireworks last night? We're just wondering. Did you hear them? You live downtown.
3: I do. I was right outside my house, and so everyone ran out on the street and was very confused as to why it was happening. It was very interesting.
1: What's going through your mind in the initial moments of hearing it?
4: Well, you know, because of all the wars and everything going on, I did have a little moment of anything like really serious going on. And then I relaxed a little and I said, no, it's all good. It must be fireworks after all that, you know?
5: So I'm sure that describes what a lot of people were wondering and thinking about last night. CBC's David Fraser speaking with Ottawans who heard last night's fireworks. Fireworks were set off in the Kitchissippi Ward, represented by City Councillor Jeff Leeper. He thinks the lack of notice was a serious problem. He spoke with CBC's Kimberly Molina today.
6: It has been a very busy morning hearing from dozens of residents, seeing the hundreds of comments in social media about people who are upset that the fireworks were set off last night without announcement. There are people who are, concerned that they didn't get to see the fireworks. That's obviously a significant federal investment in those. And there are questions that are very legitimate around whether this is a poor use of taxpayer dollars. But I'm also hearing, particularly in my ward, from dozens and dozens of residents who were legitimately concerned by what they were hearing without any warning. A series of loud explosions in downtown without having been told what they are is very concerning, and many people were made legitimately fearful. There are residents who gear up for July 1st, particularly with their pets, who are often frightened by fireworks. They didn't have the opportunity to have that notice. They were genuinely concerned. I understand why the city went down the path it did. I think they made absolutely the wrong decision, and I will continue my discussions over the course of the next several days with the city around making sure that this never happens again, and I hope an apology to the city of Ottawa residents.
5: City Councillor for Kitchissippi Ward, Jeff Leeper, speaking with CBC's Kimberly Molina. If you have thoughts on last night's surprise fireworks show, feel free to reach out allinaday@cbc.ca. Gabrielle Houston taking a look at the roads.
7: Well, the 5 is clear as you're approaching the 50 in Hull right now, but northbound the 5 is actually briefly busy going away from the 50 as you approach Mont Bleu there. The Champlain Bridge is busy northbound. The Chaudière Bridge is busy southbound, well, really in both directions, but particularly southbound at the moment. Portage, Alexandra, and McDonald Cartier are all relatively clear, but things are particularly sticky around the Breton Flats, having a ripple effects on Wellington Street, such as it is right now, Booth Street northbound, and there's that Kitchissippi Mekon closure. It's closed between Parkdale and the Portage Bridge in both directions until Monday at 5 a.m. So keep an eye on that. On the 417, westbound from Carling to Woodruff, it's slow there. And eastbound, it's busy from Woodruff until clearing past Parkdale. Island Park Drive is busy northbound off the 417, busy approaching the Champlain Bridge. And Lime Bank in South Ottawa is still closed between River Road and Tom Roberts Road due to what police are calling a major vehicle collision. They're asking folks to generally avoid the area for the time being. The 416, meanwhile, still slow both directions between Bankfield and Roger Stevens Drive. There's construction ongoing there. I'll be back one more time after the news. Actually, that's my second last time. I'll be back for the second last time.
5: That's
7: after
5: you got,
7: the news.
5: You got two more.
7: I got two more
5: to go. Absolutely. You're listening to All in a Day here on CBC Radio 1, 91.5 in Ottawa Gatineau. It is 5:30.
8: This is CBC News. Good afternoon. It's 27 degrees and partly cloudy in Ottawa. I'm Dan Takama with the latest from the CBC Ottawa Newsroom. An unexpected launch of fireworks late last night caught National Capital Region residents by surprise. The display came with no heads up from the city. Now people want answers. CBC's David Fraser has more.
4: boom, boom, boom. So I was wondering, is it thunder, lightning? Then it was, but it wasn't ice outside. I don't know. What is it? What was it?
9: An unannounced fireworks display at Blues Fest, catching people who heard it by surprise.
2: It scared me. I was pretty startled, and my cat, like, ran across the street, was very scared. I don't think anybody got a heads up that they were happening.
3: I was right outside my house, and so everyone ran out on the street and was very confused as to why it was happening.
9: The city says it decided not to tell residents because doing so would have meant large gatherings in streets around the festival's LeBreton Flats site. The decision comes a little more than 1 week after severe storms canceled Canada Day fireworks. Stephanie Plante is the Rideau-Vanier councillor.
10: I didn't know it was happening, and that's unfortunate that everyone was kind of taken by surprise, but hopefully next year we can have a nice fireworks show as we do every single year.
9: The fireworks lasted until a little after 11 p.m. and could be heard widely in surrounding areas of the National Capital Region, including as far as Elmer. The city says it's heard 38 complaints so far, and it recognizes the unexpected noise caused some disturbance. David Fraser, CBC News, Ottawa.
8: In a French language statement, the Department of Canadian Heritage says the fireworks were already armed in anticipation of Canada Day. When that show was canceled, it was decided disarming them would pose a significant risk, so they reached an agreement with Blues Fest to light them off. It also says it decided not to advertise the fireworks display over concerns about potential crowds. More than 2,000 people have contributed so far to a crowdfunding campaign to restore 24 Sussex Drive. The Rideau Hall Foundation is leading the national fundraising project and released the first batch of names today. It also says more than $450,000 have come in, though that's just a fraction of the $50 million fundraising goal. 24 Sussex is meant to house Canada's prime ministers, but the derelict Ottawa mansion has sat empty for roughly a decade. Prime Minister Mark Carney launched the national campaign to fix it up last month. And Canada's wildfire season is doing better than last year's. That's according to an update from the Federal Department of Public Safety. Still, hot and dry conditions continue to present fire dangers in Manitoba and northwestern Ontario. Laura Chasmer is an associate professor in the Department of Geography and Environment at Western University. She says even for people living in cities far away from the fires, there can still be health risks.
11: If you're impacted by fire smoke, you know, people with asthma, that can really impact them. So best thing to do is to be very careful, you know, with the smoke in that fire season. And of course, you know, to always put out fires and to basically maintain kind of low vegetation scrubs around homes.
8: Chasmer says she's already looking ahead to next year. That's when the El Nino effect is expected to bring a more extreme wildfire season. CBC News has learned that Porter Airlines is pulling out of Sudbury entirely and will end its Sudbury to Ottawa service in September. Porter previously ended its Sudbury to Toronto service in May. That's when it switched to offer Sudbury to Ottawa. Now that will also end September 7th. Christopher Policell is with the administrative team at the Greater Sudbury Airport. He called the news disappointing.
12: Our understanding is that it's due to sustained low passenger demand within the Sudbury market over the past several years since the COVID-19 pandemic. They have struggled to return to the numbers that they saw pre-pandemic, and unfortunately with other issues affecting their service at the moment, such as increasing fuel costs, we understand that that's what has led to this decision.
8: Porter tells CBC it will still service Timmins and the Sioux with flights to and from Toronto. Quebec-based Prop Air says it is in discussions to step in to offer flights from Sudbury to Toronto's Island Airport. And finally, some residents hit by Canada Day flooding are facing another struggle. CBC has heard from some residents whose water heaters were taken offline due to the flooding, and they're worried about the long timelines they've been given for repairs. Nathan Fung reports.
13: We discovered that our hot water tank had flooded and quit working.
14: That's Kelly McLean, a retiree who lives with her elderly father in a home in Nepean. She's been without hot water for over a week since her basement was flooded during the Canada Day storm. Her water heater is a rental from Enercare, but she says they gave her an inspection appointment date of July 17th, and she's worried about having to wait.
13: I have an elderly father that's 91, and he hasn't been able to wash for over a week now. And I mean, he's someone that we can't take somewhere to give him a bath. So it's ridiculous.
14: CBC reached out to InterCare. It said in an email the storm created significant demand, and it's mobilizing technicians from other regions to help. Other HVAC companies in Ottawa are also scrambling. Kent Wilson is with EN Blue Heating and Air Conditioning.
15: Everybody's been calling. We're about a week and a half out. If you're an EN Blue customer, we can usually fit you in a little earlier, but unfortunately we're not taking on any new customers during this.
14: McLean says her family has decided not to wait for that inspection appointment from InterCare because they found a company that says it can install a new tank early next week. Nathan Fung, CBC News, Ottawa.
16: That's the news for now. Gabrielle is here with the latest on traffic.
7: I sure am. And I can tell you, it's really sticky around Le Breton Flats. I left here yesterday at like 6, 6:30 and turned a wrong turn and, you know, got stuck in all that. It took me 20 minutes to get out. So I don't recommend it. it's having ripple effects there on Wellington Street, such as it is with all the closures, and Booth Street northbound and the Kishimikan, where there's that closure from Parkdale all the way to the Portage Bridge. So be careful, be wary if you're heading that direction. On the 417, it's busy westbound from Carling until Woodruff, and then busy eastbound from Woodruff and, you know, clearing by the time you get past Parkdale. The Island Park Drive northbound off the 417 is busy approaching the Champlain Bridge, and the Kitchissimmee-Meekan is also busy eastbound towards the Champlain Bridge. The Champlain Bridge itself, busy northbound. The Chaudière Bridge is busy southbound, and the Portage, Alexandra, McDonald-Cartier, all relatively clear. The 5 in Hull is clear in both directions as it's approaching the 50. Shouldn't have any problems there. Northbound the 5 is briefly busy going away from the 50, though, as you approach Mont Bleu. 50 is mostly clear, but I've been noticing it's getting a little slow crossing the Gatineau River there. There's a collision being reported, so keep your eyes on that. Now, if you're a commuter who's taking the LRT instead of the roads, you may want to know that the city has announced a revitalization of Rideau Station. OC Transpo says it's going to start that, and we can expect there to be new art installations and improved signage, and they're adding what they call a special constable community space, which they say will, quote, facilitate community safety outreach. All this means is basically you can expect work in the station to be ongoing through the end of the year and then into 2027. I'll be back one more time. In about 20 minutes.
5: You're looking very quizzical, but yes, you will. That is it. That is the end of the show. That is the last one.
7: The show ends? Yeah, it doesn't go on forever?
5: I know. Sometimes it feels like that, but no, it does have an end sometimes, and you'll be at the end of it. One more time. Gabrielle Houston from the CBC Traffic Department here at CBC. Weather-wise, over to the Weather Department. Me, 27 degrees, humidex of 31, and the winds coming from the north at 2 kilometers an hour. Tonight, a low of 15, 30% chance of showers early this evening. Saturday, sunny, high of 26 and the UV index 7 or high, low of 13 Saturday night. Sunday, sunny again, high of 29 and a low of 16. And then on Monday, sun and cloud, 30% chance of showers, a high of 31 and a low of 20.

0: is coming up to 5:40 here on All... No, it's not. It's just 5:39 here on All in a Day. The Ottawa Charge is leaving its former home at TD Place in the rearview, moving to Canadian Tire Centre in its upcoming season. We talked about this yesterday on the program. The Charge had played and trained at TD Place since its inception over 2 years ago, but confirmed it would not play at the new arena being built at Lansdowne because of the reduced number of seats. Leslie Gray has been a season ticket holder since the beginning. She spoke with Radio Canada's Jonathan Jobin about what she makes of the move.
1: It will be a little bit further drive, and the parking is outside, which isn't ideal, of course, in the winter. But overall, the experience I've had at the Canadian Tire Centre when I was there during playoffs, the staff at the complex are very helpful. We had an opportunity to speak with some of the Ottawa Charge staff as well. And, you know, everyone's looking forward to this move. And it was nice to hear how the Senators... you know, they were already making the new dressing rooms for the Charge. You know, it's a welcoming atmosphere. And I think it's a good idea to have both the men's and the women's professional hockey teams playing out of the same area.
2: And did you heard about any fans that will change their plan because of the moving, or for you is just positive?
1: I've heard some grousing. I've read some comments online. But it's funny because one of the women I know, she was saying, oh, yeah, there's no way I'm going to the Canadian Tire Centre. And she was there for the playoffs. It's the thing. We love our team. We love the Ottawa Charge. And the fans and their staff are fabulous as well. So I think people, if they first decide maybe that they're not going to go, they may change their minds. Because they'll probably be watching online and they're going to miss that excitement in person.
2: Yesterday, the team said that it would be probably, we say in French, kif-kif, like more or less the same. Amount of attendance or people going there, fans going there. What do you expect for the atmosphere, like maybe during the week when it's snowy or anything?
1: Might be a little less attending on if it's bad weather days. But the true fans and those who have the availability to leave earlier will, you know, I'm sure that they will make every effort that they can. I get that. A lot of people were disappointed because I have to say the environment at TD Place, you really got to know the fellow season ticket members around you. And it became such a welcoming atmosphere. You felt closer to the players as well. And that's going to be so different now at Canadian Tire Centre. But the good news is that it can accommodate a lot more fans coming. And we saw that at the playoffs that it was pretty full. It was pretty full with the series against the Victoire. And I think that's a very, very good sign of things to come.
0: Ottawa Charge season ticket holder Leslie Gray there speaking with Radio Canada's Jonathan Jobin. If you have thoughts on this, all in a day at cbc.ca. Well, up next, Ottawa rapper Bangs releases his new album tonight. There's a listening party. It's entitled Love Bangs. In it, he writes about family and failures and relationships and hunger and healing. And a song about what all he should not write about if he wants to keep the tough image expected of him. This is called Finally Feelings.
3: I should finally make sure that I don't write about the times you were typing pages.

probably make sure that I don't write about my home and how I haven't been in 9 years and now I'm grown. The memories I have are old enough to not be cloned. So when I get to go, I'll reminisce all on my own. I shouldn't write a song about my living in regret and the prayers that I said for my parents before I slept. The garden that they started when I moved away from them, or the burden that I carry when I call them and pretend. I shouldn't write a song if it's mentioned in my granny.

Some of the cinematic strains there of Bangs, and finally Feelings from his new album called Love Bangs, a song where he convinces himself of all the things he should keep to himself, saying, for instance, I should probably make sure that I don't write about my home and how I haven't been in 9 years and now I'm grown, or how he shouldn't write about his granny. The first song on the album, by the way, he talks about his granny.

0: Now, what Bangs has chosen to do with his writing on this album delves not only into his own family history and his own personal history, but the question of why we choose to tell the stories we tell, what we keep secret, and the power of what one can do with writing about them. In one song, he says, "I'm writing to atone. The day I right my wrongs, the heavens will rejoice. I'm blessed all along." Or he says, "I dream vividly and I write it down so I don't forget the scenes." In another one, he says, "These words are supposed to heal me, right? Tell me I'm right to write my feeling and then proceed to the mic." He points out the agony of trying to find the words as well. "I spent hours trying to write the right rhymes to address you, and then their actual function. I know I try to play it cool and fight it, but I won't be good until I write it." Bangs is releasing that album tonight with a listening party, but he's with me now in studio. Hello there.
1: How are you doing?
0: I'm fine. Congratulations.
1: Thank you. Thank you. That means a lot.
0: Did you really wrestle with the idea of mentioning your granny?
1: No, it was a no-brainer. I did a lot of inner work before I, you know, went into this album. So I knew I had to talk about the things that were on my mind to let them go. Or try to let them go.
0: So in that song, in the ones we just heard, the Finally Feelings, where you're like, well, whatever you do, don't write about this. Don't write about your granny, for instance. Mm-hmm. And then I notice how the minute you say your name, the song goes silent for a second as well. Why, just using her as an example, why was there that voice saying, don't write about this?
1: The whole concept of the song is basically me. It's like an irony, right? Like I say I shouldn't write about all these things and I go ahead to do a whole verse about all of them, right? I shouldn't write a song if it's mentioning my granny. And then at that point, I actually don't mention her because you hear a moment of silence for my granny. And then I just move on to the next thing, right? So.
0: But using her as an example, why is that something that would plague you as the idea of don't do it?
1: Like, right.
0: The image that you're getting across there is obviously somebody who's shutting off. Like, don't talk about your family. Don't talk about this. Mm-hmm. Don't talk about this.
1: Yeah.
0: Who's the root of those voices?
1: So, yeah, that's just society, right? The name of the song is Finally Feelings. And the project Love Bangs is really about, like, me writing a love letter to my younger self and, you know, kind of breaking all these ideas and notions of men's mental health, right? So you shouldn't talk about this, shouldn't talk about that. You have to be a strong, tough person, talk about this and that instead. But the song is basically me taking the power away from all those ideas and just like doing my own thing, even though I'm highlighting that these are ideas that people kind of like push onto men. In society.
0: How early on did you feel that pressure that a man is supposed to not delve into these feelings?
1: I mean, for the longest time, I was oblivious to a lot of the pressures, but I feel like when I say it on the song too, they would tell me things I couldn't comprehend until the very day that I would wake up as a man. Like, I feel like one day I just woke up and I felt like so much weight on my shoulders and that led me down like a crazy road. And I mean, we're here now where I've broken down all those things to, you know, hopefully get better and put it on a song, put it on a project.
0: I ask in part because the last time you were here a couple of years ago, we talked about the haters. And so this is what you said at the time.
1: Humans are very complicated people, right? And I found throughout the process of making this album and like thinking through it, I found myself questioning a lot of authority. I like just like people in general, like, oh, wait, that's not very kind, right? That's not very nice. And people feel entitled to people's time. You know, people hate on other people's accomplishments. People hate on their accomplishments and they don't even know it. Like self-sabotage, right? So
2: do you do that?
1: Self-sabotage?
2: Yes.
1: No. I would like to think not. I would like to think not, you know?
0: The evidence on this album points otherwise. That idea of those external pressures and internal pressures, are they different than they were 2 years ago, do you think?
1: A lot is different. A lot. Like, I feel like... So, the reason why things from my last album would feel very different than this one is, like, my last album, I was really trying to change my community and help my community, but at some point I realized that I can't help the community if I don't help myself first. Right, so I went in and did all the work, this mystery work that I keep talking about on myself, to make sure that I could talk about this album the way it's supposed to be talked about. It's a love letter to myself. And
0: work on yourself, like, do you mean therapy or do you mean...
1: No, not therapy. I'll get there, but really just being mindful. You know, I felt like I was living with a lot of guilt, regret. You know, I'm an immigrant. I'm like a first generation immigrant. And my parents are back home. I mean, I have siblings here. I have a sister back home as well. My parents are back home. And I, you know, you just feel like a lot is happening back home while you're here, like as an immigrant, and everybody's growing, and the memories that you remember, they're all gone. Even if you go back, like, people might not remember it the same, you know? So I just felt like I needed to make peace with those things.
0: This is when you say you haven't been home for 9 years. I mean, back mm-hmm. there. It's because there is that song where you say, I'm writing to atone the day I write my wrongs, and write being R, mm-hmm. W-R-I-T-E.
1: Yeah.
0: What are the wrongs you're using words to atone for? What were you talking about?
1: Part of the work that I did, this mystery work, is really, you know, tapping into my faith. You know, I was born Muslim. For the longest time, I was just Muslim just because I was born into it. I didn't really tap into my faith and into God until I really
0: did. Actually practicing.
1: Actually, I always practiced, but I feel like I went into another level, like, in the past 2 years, pretty much, where, you know, I'm very mindful of, like, the things I say, what I do, like, and basically the pillars of being a Muslim, right? Being faithful, being prayerful, just believing in the unseen world. It's a whole thing, right? And, you know, righting my wrongs is basically, I understand that I've been a sinner, and I am a sinner. I don't think it's gonna change just because that's how humans are. But, you know, I feel like my purpose is to put whatever ideas and messages that I have for the world, you know, to call back to the last album, what I'm trying to do, into my album, into my music, and right my wrongs in that way. You know, I'm talking about myself and all my struggles and everything, put it in the music, and hopefully someone hears that and they're inspired as well. And, you know, hopefully I'm writing to atone, you know?
0: Because when you also say the words are supposed to heal me, right? Mm-hmm. Does it help when you write about things? Like, because sometimes when we're reviewing things and spitting things up again, it's just, oh my gosh, I'm back here again. Or does it help you actually work through them?
1: I don't know. When I wrote that line, it was, tell me I'm right to write my feelings and proceed to the mic. I'm begging. Like, mm-hmm. I hope that's the case, you know? You know what I mean? I hope that I'm going to feel better after the process. I do feel better than I did definitely 2 years ago, for sure. But, you know, I hope
0: it's good.
1: I hope it, thank you. I hope it's like, I hope it's like sustainable, you know?
0: Because even when you talk about having your heart broken, you said trust issues got me feeling I'm greedy. My heart broke 100 ways as a child. Mm-hmm. It's nothing new. When mm-hmm. you're talking about it being a kid with heart broken 100 ways, what do you mean?
1: The whole album basically narrates that. That's the first song. So I'm opening the floodgates for people to, you know, just come in. I'm basically introducing the stories. Talk about a heartbreak, like with girls, for example. And, you know, it's little things where, like I told you, I wasn't super privy to, I wasn't self-aware as a kid, mm-hmm. right? So looking back when I was doing this mystery work again, I realized, like, yo, that was kind of messed up what she did.
0: Right.
1: And that was messed up what this other person did. And, you know, like, my heart broke 100 ways as a child. And I probably didn't even know it, like, more than half the time. So I had to deal with that. It all just, I literally woke up one day and I was, and all this was, like, on my shoulders.
0: It did make me think about trust now. Like, are you a trusting person?
1: No, I try. I have trust issues, and I feel guilty for it because I have such amazing people around me. That's why I say trust issues make me feel like I'm greedy. Like, what else do you need, bro?
0: The good people around you. Look at the good people.
1: What else do you need?
0: We're going to go out of this with a little Worldwide Bangers. Just to lift the feelings. The album is not all, you know, dark and things. Yeah. It starts with a little sample. So this is the taste of Worldwide Bangers.
1: Yep.
2: It is your duty to learn how to enjoy yourself.
0: Just before I let you go, what is that sample? It is your duty to learn how to...
1: I just found it.
0: You just found it?
1: I'm a producer, man. We don't give out the game.
0: Okay. Credit is required. They're tracking down who this was. Listen, Banks, congratulations on the mystery work that got you here, but also the final product that you're showcasing tonight and at Blues Fest. Thanks so much for being here. Having the listening party tonight at Art Engine. That's over at the Arts Court Complex, 2 Daly Avenue. And the doors open at 6 p.m. Wait, he's got to get over there right now. That's like 4 minutes. What are you doing here?
1: It's all good. I have a great great team.
0: Okay. Yeah, they're going to get you there in 3 minutes? Okay. Okay. He'll just start. He'll show up soon, I promise. Bangs is going to be opening, apparently, with an performance followed by an interview. We should have done the interview here. Then you could have just done it.
1: We just done the whole thing.
0: So head over to Art Engine tonight. He's also at Blues Fest July 19th. Bangs, thanks for being there.
1: Thank you so much.

0: We will find out eventually who that voice is. It's not Gabrielle Houston, though.
1: Are you sure?
0: I don't know.
1: You could never know.
0: You could be the mystery voice. That's
1: and
0: right.
1: I'd never tell.
0: That's right. That's true. That's true. How about the roads?
1: The roads are looking okay. For a Friday, it's really not that bad. 417 is busy westbound between the Vanier Parkway and Nicholas Street there. Then briefly busy again between Maitland and Woodruff. Eastbound between Woodruff and Parkdale. Bridges relatively clear. Champlain northbound is busy. Chaudière is southbound busy. But the Portage, the Alexandra, and the McDonald Cartier are all okay. Doug Hempstead will be back at the traffic desk on Monday. But in the meantime, thank you so much for having me this week, Alan. It's been really fun.
0: Thank you for being here. Gabrielle, we'll see you around probably later in the summer.
1: Thanks very much.
0: All right. And time to tell you who put the show together this week. Our associate producers were Colson Swinarchin, Luke O'Brien, Jessa Runciman, and Mario Carlucci. Technical production on All in a Day by Pascal Jobin. Jennifer Taylor's our music programmer. And All in a Day was produced this week by Denise Fung and Halima Shogbazan. I am also away for a little bit. Have a fantastic few weeks, and I'll talk to you in a few. Take care of yourselves and each other. 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
2: 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Your World Tonight is coming up next. 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
4: Hi, I'm Talia Schlanger. At least 12 people are dead after trying to flee wildfires in southern Spain. One resident recounts her own narrow escape, including the moment she had to turn her car around to avoid the fires.
5: That doesn't seem right to me. It's portrayed as a reliable source of buying resale tickets off individuals.
6: But at StubHub, that individual might be a mass scalper who might also be running the company. A new CBC investigation reveals the industrial-level ticket scalping

0: It's 6:28. I'm Trevor Pritchard with the latest from the CBC Ottawa newsroom. The Department of Canadian Heritage says it would have been too risky to disarm fireworks left over from Canada Day. Their light show never went ahead on July 1st due to powerful storms, but the fireworks were set off last night, angering some unsuspecting residents. Canadian Heritage says it also decided not to advertise the fireworks display over concerns about potential crowds. Canadians have already shelled out more than $450,000 for a fundraiser to restore 24 Sussex Drive. The Rideau Hall Foundation released the first batch of donors' names today. Its goal is to bring in $50 million to fix up the derelict home for Canada's prime ministers. And Ottawa police continue to investigate an Orleans home invasion that left one resident seriously injured. Investigators say it happened early Wednesday morning and they're searching for three suspects. Anyone who knows more is asked to contact the Ottawa Police's robbery unit. More news at 7. And here's the weather forecast for Ottawa. Tonight, partly cloudy with a 30% chance of some early evening showers. Winds will be out of the west at 20 tonight. The low is 15. Tomorrow, sunshine with winds north 20 and a high of 26. UV index 7 or high. Clear skies tomorrow night with a low of 13. For Sunday, sunshine with a high of 29. Clear skies again Sunday night with a low of 16. And then for Monday, a mix of sun and cloud with a chance of showers. The high is 31. That's the weather for Ottawa.
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3: Good evening, I'm Talia Schlanger, sitting in for Chris Howden. This is As It Happens. Tonight.
2: Trial by fire. A woman in Spain tells us about the terrifying moment when it appeared to be just a dusty haze hanging in the air, turned out to be flames nearing her doorstep, and the mad rush to get her and her friends to safety.
3: Sending a bad signal. An official in rural Manitoba says she and her colleagues had to knock on people's doors to warn them of incoming flooding because the cell service in her region is so bad. And she says it's about time that reality changed.
2: Set the wheels in motion as our guest watched a woman and her car get swallowed up in a slough. He decided he had to jump in.
3: Forgiven but never forgotten. The UK offers a posthumous pardon to Ruth Ellis, the last woman ever executed there. Her granddaughter tells us about the long fight to set the record straight.
2: He defied the naysayers when a BC man saw a horse trapped on a bridge. He thought it was dead, but quickly realized there was a chance to save it.
3: And rotten to the ores. As long as

0: Here at As It Happens, we take pride in being with you through good moments and bad, whether you tune in when you're pouring yourself a glass of wine at the end of a long day, or when you're stuck in a never-ending line of traffic at the end of a long day. We'll even keep you company when you've lost power in a storm. So we were happy to hear that our presence actually helped one listener turn a bad situation into a better one.
1: Shauna Kostash in Stratford, Ontario, wrote to tell us about what she and her 12-year-old experienced as a storm moved in on their campsite. After moving our storm supplies from the tent to the car, she writes, we turned on our weather radio for updates and were immediately assailed with a siren and an alert that there was a tornado in the area.
0: But apparently, things got a little brighter. Ms. Kostash